0: the choir of Norwich Cathedral under David Dunnett, rendering the early 20th century hymn, Lord of Beauty, Thine the Splendor, by Cyril Argentine Ellington, to the tune Regent Square by Henry Smart. Thank you for tuning in with Tiffany, who produces and writes DZFE's Sacred Music Interlude. This is David. Have a blessed Lord's Day.
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2: We're turning back to the archive and revisiting classic episodes of White Horse Inn from the 90s. Episodes on nationalism and why some evangelicals are attracted to Catholicism and Eastern Orthodoxy. It's easy to think that the movements evangelicals find attractive today are new, driven by social media and the peculiar pressures of the present moment. But listen to these conversations from 1991 and 1996 and you'll realize that many of the topics Christians were wrestling with 30 years ago are being repeated today. We hope you enjoy these classic episodes.
3: 5 centuries ago, in taverns and public houses across Europe, the masses would gather for discussion and debate over the latest ideas sweeping the land. From one such meeting place, a small Cambridge inn called the White Horse, the Reformation came to the English-speaking world. Carrying on the tradition, welcome to the White Horse Inn.
4: There are many ways to contrast biblical Christianity with pop religion, and satire is one of those ways. That'll be our approach this month as the White Horse Inn goes to the circus. Next week, it's 91 reasons why the prophecy predictors will be wrong in 91. Then next week, the next week after that is the Tower of Psychobabble, and then finally a look at the faith teachers with Those Little Gods Must Be Crazy. But tonight, the circus is God and Uncle Sam. Is God an American, or is America a god? Go back with me, if you will, to the year 750 BC, to the center city of Jerusalem, where the prophet Amos is confronting the high priest Amaziah. Because of Israel's idolatry and materialism, quote, the high places of Isaac will be destroyed, and the sanctuaries of Israel will be ruined. With my sword I will rise against the house of Jeroboam. More than any other charge, being unpatriotic was chief against Amos. You just don't prophesy against God's holy city. So Amaziah wrote a memo to the king. Amos is raising a conspiracy against you in the very heart of Israel. The land cannot bear all his words, for he says that Israel will go into exile, away from their native land. Then we read, Amaziah said to Moses, Get out, you seer, go back to your own land.

0: Now, what shall we say about these rich citizens of London? Shall I call them the proud men of London, merciless men of London? No, no, I may not say so, for we must not offend the nobility of the kingdom. For advancement, ministers meddle in the affairs of state, but a bishop hath his office, a flock to teach, and therefore he mustn't meddle with another man's office. Let him mind his own business. Let the priest preach and the nobleman handle the temporal affairs. So today, he says, I fear, it's down with Christ's cross, up with the money bag, away with clothing the naked, the poor, up with expensive churches, down with the old honor due to God, and up with the new God's honor. 7 years later, Latimer was burned at the stake by Queen Mary. Now let's take one more step into the time machine as we arrive in Berlin in the year 1933, as the masses welcome their new chancellor, stabbing the air with a salute, Sieg Heil, while the institutional evangelical churches, by and large, both encouraged and rode this wave of nationalism. There were a few courageous leaders, both Lutheran and Reformed, who dared to face the idol of nation before it unleashed the reign of terror they knew it would. Dietrich Bonhoeffer and numerous other Christians shared the horror of death in a concentration camp next to their Jewish companions. Some years ago, I attended a major evangelical convention where the President of the United States was about to speak. We were all excited, myself included. A medley of patriotic songs were sung by everybody, anticipating the president's arrival. In the middle of one of the hymns, a man walked to the podium with a wire leading to his ear and placed the seal of the president on the podium. As he did this, the crowd erupted in applause, leading to the national anthem, at which time hands flew up in the air, waving back and forth. I looked around me and saw entranced brothers and sisters with eyes closed, tears streaming down their faces, and even weeping. I can't remember when I've ever seen a group of Christians worshiping so profoundly. The only problem, of course, was that they were worshiping America. President Eisenhower once said during the supposed revival of the 50s, America makes no sense unless it's founded in a deeply religious faith, and I don't care what it is. Our churches were perceived as being on the side of the establishment for the last, 30 years. Like Amaziah, never criticizing, only blessing. And now, after Operation Desert Storm, there's a new wave of patriotism and nationalism. One Sunday morning, when we had Alistair McGrath, an Oxford professor, staying with us, I turned on the TV to find every single evangelist or pastor doing a nationalistic theme. On one program, he turned to me and said, "Well, I suppose God comes every week." On one of the programs, Rod and Kim, that I saw over the Operation Desert Storm period, when I mentioned we had Alistair McGrath from Oxford with us, the vice president was speaking, and flags, huge American flags, draped the sanctuary, draping the front altar. And as the vice president gave a sermon with no text, defending U.S. action, the congregation raised to its feet in extended applause. And as this happened, Dr. McGrath turned to me and said, "Well, I suppose God comes every week."
1: Boy.
0: That absolutely. Now, we don't want to give the impression that we're unpatriotic. I know for myself, every time I hear the national anthem at a football game, I get teary-eyed. I'm a very patriotic person. But when I hear it in a church service, I get angry. Why is that?
1: Well, I think that deals with the whole question of the relationship between patriotism and nationalism. And when that whole subject enters into the sanctuary of a worship service, now we're talking about idolatry, unfortunately. Hmm. It's a tough subject.
0: Why would you call it idolatry?
1: Well, the idea of the kingdom of God being associated with a particular geopolitical entity, with a nation, is really foreign to the scriptures. And that's a tough one for Americans. I think that's why Dr. McGrath from England was so shocked by that.
0: Mm.
1: An Englishman would not think in those categories. But we as Americans have grown up with Mom, the American flag, and apple pie, and it's really easy for us to carry that into the church with us.
0: So America's not God's chosen nation? Yeah, I have. I've had lots of these experiences. I remember nationalism was always a big part of church life growing up. I gave a message some time back in a church outside of Washington D.C., a big evangelical church, and during the off

0: Laboratory. When the offering plate was brought up front, I'd never seen this done in a church, but things like it. They held the American flag over the offering and sang "God Bless America." Now, I've seen things like that, rarely to that extreme, but things like that, and it absolutely turns my stomach.
1: Well, I think that would be okay if you did that at 2 o'clock in the afternoon and you were using the church as an auditorium. But when you're doing that for your morning worship service and you're draping the flag over the giving of tithes and offerings to support the work of the ministry, that sends a signal that really confuses nationalism with the gospel. And that crosses the line into idolatry.
2: France did this back in its history and has never regained its position. The church sided with the powers that be, and they lost both the intelligentsia and the working class and never regained them.
0: Happened in Germany, too. And I think, you know, the thing is, regardless of where you stand, for instance, on the Vietnam War, I mean, even represented among the three of us, we'd have probably three different views. Nevertheless, it was very interesting that during that period, the lone Christian voices that wanted to raise some moral questions, I mean, at least there were obvious moral questions to be discussed in the whole matter, were immediately silenced by those evangelical leaders closer to the White House. And isn't it perceived that by many people outside of the church, that really all religion does is sanctify the establishment, it never criticizes. It's a priest and never a prophet.
2: Yeah, it's hard to criticize the person who gets that impression.
0: We're going to take now a slice of a terrific discussion that we had some time ago from Made in America, a videotape we did with U.S. Senate Chaplain Richard C. Halverson and William Pennell from Fuller Seminary.
3: I've lived in Washington 30 years, and I hear it all the time. They never verbalize it quite this way, but what they're saying is, if we just get the right man in the White House, and it's got to be a man in the White House, and the right people in the Supreme Court and Congress, we've got the kingdom of God. Now, that's what we have to do. And this concerns me a very great deal.
4: Yes.
5: Yeah, I'm glad you brought up the question of salvation, because I think that's precisely where the world is. I think there's a consensus in the world today, as no other time in our history, that the human race needs to be saved. I think that's what communism is about, and other isms. I assume that's what it's about, which leads, of course, inevitably to contemporary idolatry, which is called nationalism. All rivals to the cross. To the degree the church capitulates to that series of ideologies, often so very attractive options, to the degree that the church is seduced, to that degree the church loses confidence in the power of the gospel. And the cross is just something you wear around your neck.
3: Eric Hoffer, who was a longshoreman philosopher, he didn't pass the eighth grade. I believe he finished the eighth grade, but they still wanted him to teach at Stanford University. He wrote this book in 51, True Believer. And I just reread that book recently because it had such an impact on me in the 50s. But Eric Hoffer says for a religious movement to really be revolutionary, it has to turn one of two ways. It has to either turn socialistic, and I see in that the whole liberation theology movement, especially in Latin America, or it has to turn nationalistic, and to me that's where evangelicals are today, pretty much.
4: That's interesting.
3: Nationalism.
6: Right on.
0: Dr. Pennell, in that discussion, made the point that the cross just becomes something you wear around your neck, that nationalism really is an idolatry chiefly because it's a rival to the cross.
1: Well, sure it is, and it's a very seductive rival because who wants to speak out against the flag?
0: Well, wasn't that the rival really to the cross even in Jesus' day?
1: Oh, you bet it was. We don't want a Messiah to save us from our sins. We want somebody to beat up the Romans.
0: That's right. And don't we run into the same difficulty when we impose that on Christianity in the late 20th century here in America?
1: It's the same situation, yep.
0: Another story I remember hearing very recently about an evangelical leader who was speaking at in a big evangelical church, and just before he was to get up and preach, it was during the Operation Desert Storm thing again, and they sang the national anthem, And he got up and he walked out of the church, got in his car, and drove home in protest. Do you think that that is an adequate? Was he being unpatriotic?
1: Well, I'm sure he would be accused of that, but that's a matter of conscience. When someone like that is in a situation where he feels idolatry is being committed, he has no other choice but to leave. I don't see many other options for him on that.
2: This is very common in evangelical gatherings.
0: Well, it's not something you see all of the time, but having been to many evangelical conventions and seeing it in churches and on television, I think where it is most profound is not in local churches so much as on Christian television and in Christian entertainment.
1: Well, it makes a good show. Patriotism
0: exactly.
1: The music is exciting. Everybody rallies around the flag. Desert Storm is a very popular cause, and it really is a way to kind of a hook, a bite, a way to get people to pay attention and watch what's going on.
0: Yeah, Luther made the point that idolatry is far more fervent than true piety.
6: Why?
0: There's a lot of zeal in that. I remember a sister made the comment when we were watching some of this stuff that it really is true that people want something to feel good about, and if they don't have enough with Christianity, they have to feel good about their country. Well, now, it's terrific to feel good about your country, but does that mean, A, you're not critical, America, right or wrong, or more chiefly germane to what we're talking about, does it even mean you can have it as an idol?
1: Well, I think you hit the nail on the head earlier when you said you get a tear in your eye when you sing the national anthem in front of a football game. That belongs before a football game. It does not belong in the worship service of a church. That's the distinction.
0: Didn't Jesus say, render unto Caesar that which is Caesar's and unto God that which is God's?
2: Yes, if I might bring Luther up here, he spoke of the two kingdoms, the kingdom of the right and the kingdom of the left. Kingdom of the right was the kingdom of the church, and it was not given the power of state or forced baptisms at sword's point or any of that. Its only power was word and sacrament. And the kingdom of the left, which was not to be confused with the kingdom on the right, was the kingdom of the state, and it had a legitimacy of its own. God had given it and instituted it, and the idea was that the state would reward those who did justice, and punish evildoers. That was the idea. But it was God ordained for that purpose, and not to be confused with the other.
0: Benjamin Franklin, one of the founding fathers, said that America ought to be governed by a benign religion. Now, we all know what something benign is. If it doesn't have cancer, if it's not harmful, it's benign.
1: Harmless little deistic deity who's not going to bother us.
0: Absolutely, that the 51% vote can live with. The sort of benign religion of school prayer and other sorts of issues.
1: The civil God, the unknown God that we saw in Mars Hill.
0: Yeah,
1: in
0: Acts, absolutely. What do you think about all of this? Obviously, the lines are lit up. When leading sociologist Will Herberg saw the so-called revival of the 1950s that Eisenhower hailed when he said, we got to have a deeply religious faith, and I don't care what it is. He observed, Herberg, the sociologist, observed, this revival is a religiousness without religion, a religiousness with almost any kind of content or none, a way of belonging rather than a way of reorienting life to God. Kent in Orange, good evening.
7: How you doing, guys?
0: All right.
7: Okay. I'd like to kind of look at a different rabbit trail, maybe. The church itself, I think, has its own form of nationalism or socialism, as mentioned before. I hear a lot of churches saying, you know, look at what we as a church are doing as opposed to look at what Christ is doing through us as a church.
0: Mm-hmm.
7: And kind of like taking the glory for themselves. And I see a lot of churches comparing themselves to other churches, see what we're doing, as opposed to, God working through them.
0: Excellent point. Absolutely. So, nationalism, I think, is collective narcissism. We all worship ourselves, and nationalism is an opportunity to create an idol of me collectively.
2: Yeah, in my church, we're finding more and more as time goes by, clergy from both sides, more moderate and more conservative, find it very, very difficult to keep talking about Christ without mixing the church in with it. Now, in classical theology, that was associated with Rome. But in my church, it's very difficult for them to talk about Christ too long without it being rolled over into church language.
0: Marsha, what do you think about all this?
6: Well, I really think that the church structure should be used strictly for worship and communion with God. I don't think patriotism has a place there. Although I think patriotism has its place, I don't think it belongs in the church.
0: Mm. Now, what would you base that on?
6: Well, because I think, as the scripture teaches us, God is a jealous God. When we go to church to worship God, that's what we are there for. It's not God and country at that particular place. It's God.
0: I am a jealous God, and I will give my glory to none other. Boy, I'll tell you, you hit the nail on the head there, Marcia. I wonder if Jesus Christ would come back and see his holy house of prayer turned into a celebration of nation with American flags draping the altar and the pulpit and everything else, what he would do.
6: Well, I think that's why his church is being built as a body of people versus a structure.
0: Yes.
6: A building.
0: Absolutely.
6: And I think that's what he meant when he said, I will destroy this temple and raise it again in 3 days.
0: Talking about his own body. Absolutely.
6: Yeah.
0: Thanks a lot for the call. Halverson, later in that discussion, too, made the point. He says, Christ promised he would build his kingdom. The problem is the one we're building, he said.
1: That relates to the whole resurrection motif. There was a very popular advertisement floating around for an Easter service that had a whole Desert Storm motif.
2: No.
1: Now tell me. Oh, yes.
0: During Easter.
1: Easter.
0: Gosh.
1: With fireworks and soldiers and flags and the whole deal.
2: No.
1: Now tell me, what does that have to do with Jesus Christ's conquering of sin and death in the resurrection?
0: Well,
1: we turn that into nationalism.
0: I'm sure we could find someone who could make the connection. I remember when I was little in our little church, a guy got up on 1/4 of July Sunday and held up the American flag and told us how the founding fathers created the American flag based on Christianity. The stars represented all of the promise to Abraham, you will have more descendants than stars in the heavens, and the stripes were by your stripes we are his stripes.
2: No.
0: We are healed.
2: No.
0: Honest to goodness, I it was many years until I said, now wait a second, that was just like the Easter Bunny. that's not true at all. Olive and Reseda, good evening.
8: Good evening. I just had a comment about that religion and patriotism seems to be more prevalent today than I don't say church, I say body of believers.
0: Mm-hmm.
8: That I think people go to church, so many members in church, they go there forgetting that Christ is with us every day, everywhere.
0: Mm-hmm.
8: And I don't feel the worship and the glory of the Lord in the worshiping, if you were worshiping with patriotism.
0: Okay, so you would be offended if someone got up and sung the national anthem in the middle of a service of
8: if
0: worship?
8: It was spiritual and the Lord was moving, I would feel that was not giving Jesus the glory.
0: Okay, that it would not be. Or that it would be?
8: No, that it would be wrong. Yes.
0: Yeah, absolutely. Well, I think that's what we're saying, and I think you're absolutely on target there, Olive. Appreciate the call. Thanks a lot. Dave in Mission Viejo, good evening. What do you think about this stuff?
9: Well, I think it's a rather interesting subject as a whole. I just want to paint a quick context for you. In our church that my wife and I have been visiting lately, there's a huge American flag in the right-hand corner of the sanctuary. And every serviceman that has returned so far has been returned and received with a standing ovation during the worship. Now, I come from a very strict Calvinist background that teaches the regulative principle of worship. And I've been scratching my head for a long time now trying to figure out how that can constitute a legitimate element of worship. And I'm just wondering what you all think about the regulative principle of worship, not only as it's brought to bear on this topic of patriotism, but also in just evangelical churches across the spectrum, who use drama in worship as they did on Palm Sunday and other such notions.
0: Dave, I think that's a terrific question. As you know, that whole debate is raging in our Reformed circles. Rod, I don't know if it's raging as much in Lutheran circles.
1: It's hard to picture these Lutheran Germans dancing in a service. Now, I can see them marching
2: yes.
1: the tuba,
2: yes.
1: but I can't see them
2: right,
1: dancing.
2: Right, that's exactly right. You get us dancing and we feel funny and we look funnier.
0: Well, I think as far as the regular principle goes, it's absolutely amazing that in many of these churches, if there were a crucifix in the church, people would go absolutely nuts.
1: They'd have a fit.
0: Or if they're, because they would say, well, you're worshiping a statue. Or if you had, you know, statues of the saints, or if you had a cross on the altar or anything like that, people would go absolutely nuts. But to have a flag up there, people don't seem to have a problem with it, and yet flags aren't commanded in Scripture anywhere.
9: Absolutely. Can I make one related comment as well? Today was, you know, part of the weekend of a national Thanksgiving for what our troops did in Operation Desert Storm,
0: mm-hmm.
9: and today our pastor actually read the announcement from President Bush, and I'm sitting there as my normal cynical self saying that this was written by a public relations representative whose specific job it is to relate to the evangelical community and woo that community's votes come election time. And, you know, I'm trying to sit there and concentrate on the Lord and, mm-hmm. and worship the Lord, and I found that particularly disturbing. Not that we can't praise the Lord for returning our troops safely, but this whole discussion also presupposes that the war was a just war in the first place.
0: Well, and the thing, too, you have to wonder whether or not it was a just war. You have to ask the question, you know, there's a large body of evangelical believers in Iraq. In fact, there is quite a large evangelical church in the capital. And I have to wonder what that body of evangelical believers thinks about American Christians thinking that God is so much on our side in every conflict that we not only fight against Saddam Hussein, which may or may not be a just war, that's not for our debate here, but you wonder, what would an Iraqi Christian visiting America think? Or an Iraqi who has never had an exposure to the gospel? When we try to preach the gospel to non-Americans or to Arabs, don't you kind of wonder if they will even listen to us because it's so draped in Americana?
9: Oh, absolutely, and it just seems that we're lapsing back into the old dispensationalist era, you know, that associating the physical nation that of Israel with, you know, the people of God, as opposed to viewing it from the Reform perspective that the people of God have existed from the Abrahamic covenant on up to the present time. And it just seems that whenever we associate the people of God with a particular nation, we're only getting ourselves in trouble.
0: My kingdom is not of this world, Jesus told Pilate. Absolutely, Dave. Thanks a lot for the call. We certainly appreciate it. Gary in Compton, good evening.
10: Yes, how are you doing?
0: Fine.
10: I think Kim said something very important, that as long as the church is used at 2 o'clock in the afternoon as an auditorium, that's a different situation, because in the churches in the black inner cities, our pulpits have been transformed into a rallying point, particularly with the Daryl Gates situation.
0: Mm.
10: And whether we had just simply replaced worship, and now we have used the pulpit for any and everything, particularly as we have local elections coming up, we have nothing about God in the pulpit anymore.
0: Well, that brings up, Gary, the whole subject of, you know, this is not just a right thing, this is also a left thing.
10: Exactly.
0: It's not only the political right, it's the political left. Really, we're being co-opted, the gospel is being co-opted by political parties on both sides.
10: That's right.
1: And Christians from all different cultural backgrounds are going to have to stand united in this against that. Whether it be from the left or from the right or in the rich white suburbs to the inner cities. I mean, it's a struggle we're all going to have to fight.
10: Exactly.
1: Great comment, Gary.
0: Yeah, thanks a lot for...
10: Thank you.
0: Yeah, you bet. Thanks a lot for calling. We appreciate it. Herbert Schlossberg, in his book, excellent book, encourage you to get hold of it, Idols for Destruction is the title. He says, civil religion papers over the cracks of evil, and biblical religion strips away the covering, exposing the nasty places. Civil religion prescribes aspirin for cancer, and biblical religion insists on the knife. Do you think that our nationalism has replaced the gospel? Do you think that our cross has been replaced with stars and stripes? Lynn in Anaheim, good evening.
11: Yes, we took the flags down at your house. No, I'm kidding. Seriously, my comment was, if you take Christian nationalism to its two logical extremes, perhaps on the left being socialism, on the right being theonomists. But one question is, where do you wind up with post-millennialism in this?
0: It's an interesting question. Thanks for asking.
1: Well, first of all, we need to define what post-millennialism is. That historically has been a part of the Reformed tradition, primarily in America, the idea that the kingdom of God advances to such a point that the church brings in the kingdom of God on earth and prepares the world for the return of our Lord. So that kind of view at looking at end times is very optimistic, and it fit in very nicely in evangelicalism before World War I began.
0: Mm-hmm.
1: And when World War I sent all of Western civilization crashing from optimism towards pessimism, that's when dispensationalism and the idea of a pre-tribulation rapture and
0: everything getting worse,
1: everything getting worse, the idea was now you could go from, instead of social involvement, to saying, wait, we don't have to be involved in the things of the world because after all, Jesus is going to come back and take us away from all of those things.
0: Why polish the brass on a sinking ship?
1: Sure. So now there's a sense in which we've had the Reagan Revolution and people are optimistic again about the future, and all of a sudden there's an increase in post-millennialism and an increase in patriotism and nationalism.
0: Yeah, it really does go up and down with the culture. But post-millennialism has played a role in nationalism in the past, but it has also encouraged social involvement, which the present nationalism doesn't seem to have quite as much an interest in. Pat in Fullerton, good evening.
12: Yeah. I work for a local church in Garden Grove that's quite large and quite well known, and I was wondering if you guys would comment. It seems to me that a lot of this patriotism and this nationalism in the church, it appears to be almost a ploy to build the crowds. It's a popular subject. It's, who wants to speak out against the war now that it's been successful? And I've seen it used as like a tool to increase church attendance and increase the crowds. Could you guys comment on that? Have you run into that or seen that?
2: Well, one of the things that's always difficult is to speak with authority on someone else's motives, but you have to follow the old onion principle in philosophy, that if it looks like an onion, smells like an onion, and tastes like an onion, it just might be an onion.
0: I think that's true. There are a lot of gimmicks out there. We get people in for all the wrong reasons, and we say, well, at least we got them in, now they'll hear the gospel. The problem is we get them in with the wrong reasons and keep them for the wrong reasons, and so what binds us, the tie that binds us, is our common national identity. And that really is idolatry. It is gospel denying. It is heretical.
1: Yeah, it transcends a lot of different cultural and ethnic and sociological camps. And it's a good hook to get people from different backgrounds to a place, because everybody can celebrate nationalism. But again, the flag and the rally around the troops in Desert Storm, while good things in and of themselves, it's good to be patriotic, it's good to feel good about what the soldiers have done and all of that, to use that as part of Sunday morning worship is to obscure and to erase from the church the primary vehicle that God has sent the church to earth for, and that is to preach the gospel and administer the sacraments.
0: You mean that wasn't included in the Great Commission? Go into all the world and preach your nationalism.
2: No, this morning, very simply, you probably did the same thing. We had a short prayer, following Bush's admonition, we had a short prayer thanking the Lord for the end of the war and that.
1: You bet we did.
2: So forth and so forth. And we went immediately then to the Lord's Supper, mm-hmm. to the sacrament.
0: Well, we have prayers too. In fact, we prayed today that we would ask God's protection of the president, of the governor of this state. That's a regular part of the program of worship, and that's
2: it's Paul, commanded in Scripture.
0: Exactly, Paul tells
2: Peter
0: Timothy.
2: And Paul.
0: That's right, absolutely. That we pray for those in authority over us, but that doesn't mean nationalism.
1: To
0: replace
1: the proclamation of the Word of God and the administration of the sacraments with a patriotic motif is idolatry.
0: Don't you think too?
2: Quit equivocating,
0: yes.
2: Kim.
0: Don't you think too that we want to do this for the larger society? Pat made the comment that don't we really want to do this so it'll bring in people and so forth? But don't you think that there are many people out there who look at a TV preacher with a big enormous flag going up behind him during a worship service?
2: I think
0: and
2: of
0: the
2: Patton.
0: The Marine Honor Guard playing. Don't you think a lot of people look at that and say, yeah, right, I'm going to listen to this guy?
1: Well, face it, our theology dictates a lot of what we're going to do in our churches. And if you're in a church where the will of man is sovereign, then what better to celebrate than the collective triumph of a nation and a lot collective group of human beings in the will and the triumph over an evil will in Saddam Hussein?
0: Yeah.
1: I mean, it fits in with this whole theology that says man is sovereign, man is the one who determines his future, man is the one who allows Jesus to have his way with them. If you're thinking along those lines, what better to celebrate than a war where there's a collective victory for all of us to celebrate?
2: Yeah. And the other thing is that in this, there is very seldom the skandalon. The New Testament speaks of the scandal of the gospel.
0: Mm.
2: And in a nationalistic gathering within some sanctuary, you don't have the scandal. The scandal of the cross is not really a part of it.
1: And more people come because there's no scandal.
0: Tom in Westminster, good evening.
13: Yeah, Mike.
0: Mm-hmm. What's your question?
13: I just wanted to pass along a comment that I had heard and wanted your comment on it.
0: Mm-hmm.
13: At a interdenominational ministry, in the closing prayer, one of the gentlemen said, thank you that we have won the victory in this recent war, and attributed it primarily to the U.S.'s protection of Israel as God's chosen people.
0: Mm-hmm. Okay, as far as a comment to that, I think we would say that the what that's founded on is the belief that Israel is still the national geopolitical land of Israel is still God's chosen nation, and we believe very strongly that God's kingdom is universal. It's not Jewish or Gentile. It is a universal kingdom, and God has no obligation to either Israel or to America or to any other country. He's not anybody's mascot.
1: And it's clear from Scripture that God hates tyrants, and Saddam Hussein was a tyrant, and the Scriptures make it very clear that tyrants will get what they deserve, and he got what he deserved.
0: Yeah, the question comes up, were there Christians in Iraq, evangelical Christians who believed exactly as we do, who were also praying that their aunts and uncles and brothers and sisters and sons and daughters fighting on the Iraqi side would come home safely too.
1: Sure, I can't help but think, Rod, about that movie Concordia puts out about the Christmas Eve in the Ardennes Forest in 1944, the story of the little old lady who has the cabin, and it was Christmas Eve in the Battle of the Bulge, and you had two American GIs come stumbling into her cabin and get in out of the cold. They were cut off from their units, and they were lost. And right after they had come in, two German soldiers, evangelical Lutherans, came in from the same reason. They both agreed to leave their weapons outside, and they celebrated Christmas Eve together.
0: Mm.
1: That whole idea that whose side is God on?
0: Right.
1: When Christians have to take up arms against fellow Christians.
0: Our number is 1-800-331-KKLA. 1-800-331-KKLA. This is your chance to get on. We're going to be off in not too long, so if you want to talk to us tonight about this important subject, this is your chance. 1-800-331-KKLA. What are some biblical guidelines, then, for relating to our national citizenship?
1: Well, I think Rod represented the Lutheran position well with the two kingdoms. I think the thing we have to point out is we have a dual citizenship. We have a citizenship in the country of our birth, and we have a citizenship by adoption in the kingdom of heaven. And we have to keep the roles that those two kingdoms occupy very clearly defined in our thinking about our role in the country.
0: The city of God and the city of man?
1: Sure, sure. What is my job as a citizen? To be a good citizen, what is that? The Scripture indicate that I am to do in that? I'm to pray for my government. I'm to vote. I'm to participate in the electoral process. All of those kinds of things. Mm-hmm. And yet my citizenship in heaven makes it real clear that God is not on the side of any one particular nation.
0: And when we're worshiping in the heavenlies, aren't we? We're exercising our heavenly citizenship when we are hearing the Word of God and partaking of the sacrament. We are in the presence of God, and He is a jealous God, as one of our callers rightly put it. Next week's show is going to be interesting. We're going to give 91 reasons why the prophecy predictors will be wrong in 91. Now, why on earth would we talk about that? One reason, I think, is because hopes raised are easily dashed, and they've been raised too many times and dashed too many times. People really are given wild National Enquirer predictions that don't appear in the Bible, don't they?
1: We wonder why in Scripture we're told that scoffers will come in the last days and mock His return. Well, one of the reasons scoffers come is because we've made so many bloody predictions about Christ's return that haven't come true. It gives people reason to scoff.
0: That's right. Then the next week is the Tower of Psychobabble, as we talk about the pop psychology invasion of the pulpit. Do you hear more about the ooey-gooey, touchy-feely, encounter group kinds of
1: theologies? I'm surprised more churches don't have couches.
0: Yeah, than pews, that's right. Well, don't give any ideas out there, Kim. Then finally, a look at the faith teachers, Copeland, Hagen, TBN, the whole lot with those little gods must be crazy. Taken really from their central dogma that we are as much incarnations of God as Jesus was. Paul Crouch said, "I am a little God, critics be gone." And we think that is very unbiblical, and it's one of those zany things that once again makes us not only heretical, but in the eyes of the world look silly, just outright strange. And so we will be back next week on the White Horse Inn to talk about prophecy and the future.
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Guitarist Luigi at the demo performed Paganini's Sonata No. 1 in A. Next, Mendelssohn's Songs Without Words, Opus 30.

Pianist Daniel Barenboim performed Felix Mendelssohn's Songs Without Words, Opus 30. Next, Albert Casaubon's Giocoso.

0: Gavin Sutherland conducted the Royal Ballet Sinfonia in Albert Casaubon's Giocoso.
1: This is Max MacLean. What is God's standard for greatness? Listen to the Bible from Matthew 18. The disciples asked Jesus, "Who is the greatest in the kingdom of heaven?" He called the little child and had him stand among them, and he said, "I tell you the truth, unless you change and become like little children, you will never enter the kingdom of heaven. Therefore, whoever humbles himself like this child is the greatest in the kingdom of heaven. And whoever welcomes a little child like this in my name welcomes me. But if anyone causes one of these little ones who believe in me to sin, it would be better for him to have a large millstone hung around his neck and to be drowned in the depths of the sea." From Matthew 18, listen to the Bible. It's great for the soul.
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Grace and peace to you in the name of Jesus Christ. This is a Bach Cantata of the Week, a survey of Johann Sebastian Bach's peerless body of sacred cantatas. At the Church of St. Thomas in Leipzig, as was standard throughout Protestant Germany, the cantata took its place in the liturgy of the main worship service every Sunday. It was a servant of the Word, granting artistic insight and emotive power to the week's lectionary readings from Scripture, which were the soul of the service. Our presentation of the Bach cantatas will follow the progress of the lectionary approximately, not strictly. Nonetheless, I hope you can join us regularly each week to fully appreciate the riches of the music and the even richer Scripture which it adorns. Thanks for joining me, Tiffany, on DCFE's Bach Cantata of the Week.

For the sixth Sunday after Trinity, we'll be listening to one of Bach's more intimate cantatas from the third cycle he wrote in Leipzig. Verkünigte Ruhe, beliebte Seelenlust, BWV 170. Most of the texts were written by the Lutheran poet Georg Christian Lehms. Its theme was a popular one in Lutheran thought in this period, and is reflected in the frequency with which it appears in the cantatas. Rest is to be found in heaven, life bonded to sin, if

death. We were buried therefore with him by baptism into death, in order that, just as Christ was raised from the dead by the glory of the Father, we too might walk in newness of life. For if we have been united with him in a death like his, we shall certainly be united with him in a resurrection like his. We know that our old self was crucified with him, in order that the body of sin might be brought to nothing, so that we would no longer be enslaved to sin. For one who has died has been set free from sin. Now if we have died with Christ, we believe that we will also live with him. We know that Christ, being raised from the dead, will never die again. Death no longer has dominion over him. For the death he died to sin, once for all. But the life he lives to God. So you also must consider yourselves dead to sin, and alive to God in Christ Jesus. And Matthew 5, verses 20 to 26. For I tell you, unless your righteousness exceeds that of the scribes and Pharisees, you will never enter the kingdom of heaven. You have heard that it was said to those of old, "You shall not murder," and whoever murders will be liable to judgment. But I say to you that everyone who is angry with his brother will be liable to judgment. Whoever insults his brother will be liable to the council, and whoever says, "You fool," will be liable to the hell of fire. So if you are offering your gift at the altar, and there remember that your brother has something against you, leave your gift there before the altar, and go. First to be reconciled to your brother, and then come and offer your gift. Come to terms quickly with your accuser, while you are going with him to court, lest your accuser hand you over to the judge, and the judge to the guard, and you be put in prison. Truly I say to you, you will never get out until you have paid the last penny. This cantata is laid out as a five-movement work with only an alto soloist. The odd-numbered movements are arias, the even are recitatives. The central movements are thorny, spare, and angular, expressing the aimlessness and despair of mortal existence, with phrases such as, "This house of sin," "perverted hearts," "hatred," and "hardship." The outer movements temper these realities with the overriding consolation of God's peace and the promise of his heavenly Zion. The opening movement, with its soft pulsation, is for good reason best known. Vergnügtheru, beliebte Seelenlust, contented peace, beloved soul's joy. Bach's Cantata 170, featuring alto Paulus Wood, and Gustav Leonhardt directs.

0: I am revolted at life, Jesus. Take me away from here. I am horrified by all the sin. Grant that I may find the place where I myself may be at peace. Admittedly, on the world-negating extreme, on the spectrum of Christian sentiment, the cantata number 170 takes the form of a chamber cantata. Vergnügte Ruhe, beliebte Seelenlust, contented peace, beloved soul's joy, is Bach's cantata 170. We heard a performance by Alto Paul S. Wood, the Knabenchor Hanover, Collegium Vocal Ghent, and the Leonhardt Consort under Gustav Leonhardt. We'll hear more of Bach's music after the break. I'm Tiffany, and this is DZFE's Bach Cantata of the Week.
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We turn to some of Bach's music for the flute, which instrument features frequently in his canon, from the unaccompanied sonata to his orchestral works and cantatas. During his time at Anhaltskirchen, the 6 year is famously known for the conception of much of his instrumental and secular music. He also wrote 2 sets of chamber works for flute, the sonatas for flute and harpsichord, BWV 1030-32, and the sonatas for flute and thorough bass, BWV 1033-35. Here is the BWV 1031 Sonata in E-flat, to be performed by flutist Zoltán Jené and harpsichordist Paul Angerer.

Zoltán Yené on flute and Paul Anger, harpsichord, performing the flute sonata in E-flat of Johann Sebastian Bach, BWV 1031. The ear will pick out a disparity between the style of the flute sonata we just heard and the next one, whose authorship has been the source of controversy over the centuries. In the 19th century and through to the 20th, both Johann Sebastian Bach and his son Carl Philipp Emanuel were regarded as possible composers. Emanuel Bach was eventually dropped, but even today, his father's authorship is not completely supported. Those who accept a Bach authorship point to a similarity between the work and the language of Bach's inventions. Again, flutist Zoltán Yené performs and is joined by harpsichordist Paul Anger and cellist Johann Klitzke in the sonata BWV 1020 in G minor.

The Flute Sonata in G Minor, attributed to Johann Sebastian Bach, BWV 1020. We heard a performance by flutist Zoltán Jené, harpsichordist Paul Angerer, and cellist Johann Klitzka. And that is our program, Bach Cantata of the Week. Thanks for listening with me, Tiffany. Have a blessed week. And join me again next time as we continue to explore Bach's body of sacred cantatas. For more on DZFE's programs, visit dzfe.febc.ph.

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Welcome to Harmonia. I'm Angela Mariani. This hour, we're exploring music in and about the Americas during the first centuries of European colonization. Our focus this episode is New France, a vast territory extending from what is now eastern Canada through the Great Lakes and Mississippi Valley. Join us as we consider the musical legacies of Jesuit missions, fur trading outposts, and occupied indigenous nations between the 16th and 18th centuries. We'll hear musical imports from Sermizi to Lully alongside the work of New World artists. On our featured recording, Exaudi Vocal Ensemble performs madrigals and motets by a cohort of 16th century harmonic revolutionaries. In 1534, Breton mariner Jacques Cartier set sail for eastern North America in the hopes of identifying a western passage to Southeast Asia. In the process, he became the first European to explore the Gulf of St. Lawrence, encountering Mi'kmaq and Iroquoian communities and erecting a cross on the shores of Gaspé Bay to claim the region in the name of King Francis I. Francis, who commissioned the excursion, later named Cartier Viceroy of the new territory. We'll commence our musical voyage to New France with a couple of tunes en vogue at the time of Cartier's departure.

two chansons from the era of France's first contact with Canada. Flutist Kate Clark performed divisions on Claudin de Sermizy's Au joli bois en l'ombre d'un souci, in the lovely woods in the shadow of worry, with lutenist Nigel North. After that, we heard the Gesualdo Six with Jean Mouton's De tout regret, of all regrets. Back in the capital, King Francis employed large numbers of chapel and household musicians, including composers Jean Mouton, Claudin de Sermizy, and Clément Jeannequin. Mouton's motet Da Pacem Domine gives us an example of the polyphony cultivated at court.

Denise Raisin-Dadre led Ensemble Douce Mémoire on Jean Mouton's Da Pacem Domine, Give Us Peace, O Lord. For the remainder of the 16th century, French subjects in the new colonial outpost were primarily itinerant fur traders and fishermen, eager to capitalize on abundant wildlife populations and indigenous trade networks. Permanent settlements were established at Port Royal, Nova Scotia, and Quebec City during the first decade of the 17th century, at which point the first Jesuit missionaries arrived. As in Spanish outposts to the south and west, French missionaries found music-making to be an effective tool in the conversion of indigenous communities to Christianity. We'll listen to one of the earliest musical artifacts of these circumstances, the Huron-language carol Jésus à Hattonia.

The Elmer Eisler Singers performed Jesus Ahatonia, Jesus He Is Born, also known as the Huron Carol, written by Jesuit Jean de Brebeuf around 1642 at the mission settlement of Sainte-Marie among the Hurons in contemporary Ontario. Brebeuf paired elements of the popular French tune Un Jeune Pucelle, which we'll hear next, with devotional lyrics in the Iroquoian Huron or Wyandot language.

Eugène Pucelle, A Young Girl, a popular French tune performed by Ensemble Clément Jeannequin and Trio Musica Humana in a setting by Eustache Ducarrois, source material for Jesuit Jean de Brébeuf's Huron language carol Jesus Ahatonia. Catholic institutions in the growing cities of New France use chant and polyphony collections imported from Europe as well as locally created works. Prose du Sacre Famille, an ornamented chant for the Mass of the Holy Family, is considered the first surviving Canadian composition. It was written in 1682 by Quebec-born church musician Charles Amador Martin, who was also the second priest to be ordained on Canadian soil. We'll hear Martin's work followed by a Parisian motet from the 1680s, also found in Canadian Jesuit archives.

0: Christopher Jackson led the Studio de Musique Ancienne de Montréal on Prose du Sacre Famille, Prose for the Holy Family, by Charles Amador Martin, followed by Nicolas Lebegue's setting of the Regina Caeli antiphon Queen of Heaven, performed by soprano Wanda Prosichin and organist Régine Poirier of the same ensemble. You're listening to Harmonia. I'm Angela Mariani.
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Welcome back. We left off our sonic exploration of New France among the Jesuit musicians of 17th century Quebec City. We'll turn now to another musical artifact of their religious assimilation campaigns. Priest Pierre-Joseph Aubery worked at the mission of Saint-François de Sales, the site of the current Abenaki First Nations Reserve of Odonek. Since 1668, a special dispensation for Eastern New France had permitted the celebration of the liturgy in indigenous vernaculars. Sometime after 1700, Aubery adapted a variety of sacred music for Abenaki language services. Here is his translation of O Quam Suavis.

An Abenaki translation of an anonymous O Quam Suavis, O How Sweet, Lord, Is Your Spirit, by Jesuit missionary Pierre-Joseph Aubery, performed by the Studio de Musique Ancienne de Montréal. The expanding colonies in eastern Canada reflect a secular music culture like that of French cities at the time, as settlers carried favorite songbooks, chamber music, and even lully dramas on their transatlantic voyages. Population growth was bolstered by a royal initiative incentivizing eligible young women to move to New France, as the practice of French men marrying and assimilating into indigenous communities was increasingly perceived as a cultural threat. King Louis XIV sponsored voyages to New France for about 800 single women known as the Filles du Roi between 1663 and 1673. We'll sample some tunes that might have been familiar to these ladies in their homes, old or new.

The Récit de la Beauté, Recitative of Beauty, from Act I of Jean-Baptiste Lully's 1664 comedy ballet Le Mariage Forcé, The Forced Marriage. Soprano Marie Magistri with Tanya Laperriere and Marie Nadeau-Tremblay, violins. Marie-Laurence Primaud, viol, and Sylvain Bergeron, archlute. Next, we'll hear from Elisabeth Claude Jacquet de la Guerre.

Harpsichordist Genevieve Soli performed the Chaconne from Elizabeth Claude Jacquet de la Guerre's Harpsichord Suite No. 3 in A minor. Jacquet de la Guerre is one of several French Baroque composers whose works circulated in New France during their lifetime. As French traders and settlers gradually made their way down the Mississippi Valley, they encountered additional indigenous communities, and these contacts inspired a variety of representations by artists back in Europe. The Compagnie des Indes, also known as the Mississippi Company, was a joint stock corporation involved in land speculation and slave trading in French Louisiana, which at the time encompassed the entire drainage basin of the Mississippi. In late 1724, they arranged for a group of Illinois Confederation chiefs to sail to France, visiting Paris, Fontainebleau, and Versailles. In September of 1725, Jean-Philippe Rameau witnessed a dance performed by two Iroquois members of the delegation at the theater of the Comédie Italienne, after which he composed a piece called Les Sauvages. The piece proved incredibly popular, and in 1736 he incorporated the material into his opera ballet Les Engalants. While today we prefer to avoid the word sauvage or savage in the context of Native Americans, this was the 18th century, and Rameau uses the title again in the fourth entree of Les Engalants, also titled Les Sauvages. In this opera, French and Spanish colonists vie for the affections of the Native American princess Zima, who ultimately rejects them in favor of her native suitor Adario. The scene closes with a peace ceremony, the Danse du Grand Calumet de la Paix.

Danse du Grand Calumet de la Paix, the Dance of the Great Peace Pipe, from Jean-Philippe Rameau's Les Arts Galantes, The Amorous Indies. William Christie led Les Arts Florissants. You're listening to Harmonia. I'm Angela Mariani. Our feature this hour is an August 2025 release by Exaudi Vocal Ensemble titled Chromatic Renaissance. Drawing on some of the most harmonically adventurous works of the 16th century, Exaudi highlights the expressive intensity of unconventionally chromatic and microtonal compositions from Vincentino to Luzzaschi. We'll start with their rendition of Nicola Vincentino's Musica Prisca Caput, the only surviving song, reflecting his theoretical experiments with the archicembalo, a split-key harpsichord, enabling the division of the scale into 31 tones instead of the usual 12.

Nicola Vicentino's Musica Prisca Caput, Music Has Raised Her Head, performed by Exaudi Vocal Ensemble on their 2025 Winter in Winter release, Chromatic Renaissance. Next up, Vincente Lusitano's Eume Domine, a quote, truly audacious motet built on ascending and descending chromatic scales.

Exaudi Vocal Ensemble with Vincente Lusitano's Eo Me Domine, Alas Lord, We Have Sinned Too Much in My Life. We'll close with Luzzasco Luzzaschi's Itene Mie Querele, a 1596 madrigal representing the end of the, quote, chromatic renaissance, with its striking contrast between extreme chromaticism and consonant declamation.

Luzzasco Luzzaschi's Itene Mie Querele, Go My Complaints, sung by Exaudi Vocal Ensemble on this hour's featured release, Chromatic Renaissance. Harmonia is part of the educational mission of Indiana University and is a co-production of WFIU Public Radio and Early Music America, a national organization that advocates and supports the historical performance of music of the past. 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And follow us on Facebook by searching for Harmonia Early Music. The writer for this edition of Harmonia is Chelsea Belt. Thanks to our studio engineer Brock Hammond and our production team, Luann Johnson, Christopher Burris, and John Bailey. I'm Angela Mariani, inviting you to join us again for the next edition of Harmonia.

0: After studying God's word, I've had a sobering thought. We know that God is offended by people who don't even pretend to be godly, such as adulterers, fornicators, abortionists, pornographers. But it seems that God's even more offended by unbroken religious people, those whose spiritual looking outside covers a proud, unteachable spirit. Jesus had strong words for such people. "Woe to you, hypocrites! For you are like whitewashed tombs, which indeed appear beautiful outwardly, but inside are full of dead men's bones and all uncleanness." I think proud, hypocritical Christians have done more damage to the church than any unbeliever. By looking down on others as less spiritual, we're missing the heart of the gospel and the grace of Christ. So, whether you're a thief and adulterer or a whitewashed tomb, remember the grace of God is available to those who lay down their pride and come to Him with a repentant heart. With Seeking Him, I'm Nancy DeMoss Wagamuth.
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That was Henry Purcell's Chaconne, Three Parts Upon a Ground in F, presented by Franz Bruggen on recorder and the Bruggen Consort. The music scholar Remo Jazzotto had time enough to compose the Adagio in G minor, based reportedly on discovered fragments of music by Albinoni. He showed less favor to Giambattista Viotti, it seems, when he published his thematic catalog of Viotti's works without mention of the cello concerto we'll hear. Cellist Ofra Harnoy and I Solisti Veneti under Claudio Scimone deliver the world premiere recording, dating to 1993.

0: You heard Gianbattista Viotti's Concerto in C, presented by cellist Ofra Harnoy and Isolis Divinity under Claudio Simone. Here is an announcement. The Cultural Center of the Philippines is now accepting nominations for the Gawad CCP Para sa Sining, its highest award for artists and cultural workers. The award recognizes individuals and groups in architecture, dance, film and broadcast arts, literature, music, theater, and visual arts who have produced consistently outstanding work, evolved a distinct artistic style, or make significant contributions to regional or Philippine culture. Cultural workers in research, curatorship, arts management, and administration are also eligible. A special citation, the Tanging Parangal ng CCP, is given to government or private sector individuals and organizations for outstanding contributions to the arts. Awardees receive a cash gift, a citation, and a medal presented in ceremonies at the Tanghalang Nicanor Abelardo, also known as the CCP Main Theater, in September. The deadline for nominations is July 31. Completed nomination forms should be sent to the Cultural Center of the Philippines at gawadccp@culturalcenter.gov.ph.
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Welcome back to Gallery. The nickname was bestowed posthumously, but it isn't difficult to see how it stuck. Published in 1801, this is Beethoven's Violin Sonata No. 5 in F, Opus 24, the spring sonata to be performed by violinist Takako Nishizaki and pianist Yano Yando.

0: You heard Beethoven's Violin Sonata No. 5 in F, Opus 24, Spring, presented by violinist Takako Nishizaki and pianist Yano Yando.
1: This is Max MacLean. In this chapter of Romans, Paul is

0: talking to Gentile believers about the Jewish people who rejected Christ. The Jews were like dried up branches on a tree that had to be pruned to make room for new branches to sprout up. But what is God's plan for the Jewish people? Listen to the Bible from Romans 11. You will say then, branches were broken off so that I could be grafted in. Granted, but they were broken off because of unbelief. And you stand by faith. Do not be arrogant, but be afraid. For if God did not spare the natural branches, he will not spare you either. Consider therefore the kindness and sternness of God, sternness to those who fell, but kindness to you, provided that you continue in his kindness, otherwise you also will be cut off. And if they do not persist in unbelief, they will be grafted in, for God is able to graft them in again. After all, if you were cut out of an olive tree that is wild by nature and contrary to nature were grafted into a cultivated olive tree, how much more readily will these, the natural branches, be grafted into their own olive tree? I do not want you to be ignorant of this mystery, brothers, so that you may not be conceited. Israel has experienced a hardening in part until the full number of the Gentiles has come in. And so all Israel will be saved, as it is written, the deliverer will come from Zion. He will turn godlessness away from Jacob. And this is my covenant with them when I take away their sins. As far as the gospel is concerned, they are enemies on your account. But as far as election is concerned, they are loved on account of the patriarchs, for God's gifts and his call are irrevocable. Just as you, who were at one time disobedient to God, have now received mercy as a result of their disobedience, so they too have now become disobedient in order that they too may now receive mercy as a result of God's mercy to you. For God has bound all men over to disobedience so that he may have mercy on them all. From Romans 11. Listen to the Bible. It's great for the soul.
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2: The Gospel of Matthew records a mountaintop speech by Jesus on how Christians ought to live. 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
3: I often cringe when I hear people use the adjective heavenly to describe something that is clearly earthly. How can anyone really say that something is heavenly or like heaven when all that we know by experience is terrestrial? I know I'm probably just being pedantic. I should accept that the descriptor heavenly is obviously hyperbole, but I can't help it. Regardless of how wonderful a thing or an experience may be, as long as it is something in our present experience, it will be infinitely inferior to what heaven must be. Heaven, for the reason that it is the place where Jesus Christ dwells in glory, must be better than anything we can imagine or think. Heaven, to my mind, must be that world for which we all long to remain forever. A place where the peace and love of God abounds. A place where sin, suffering, corruption, injustice, pain, grief, and death are all banished by the goodness, beauty, and greatness of the Lord Jesus Christ. A place that is truly heavenly. This week, as we continue to consider the pattern prayer that Jesus taught his disciples to pray, we come to the following petition. Your kingdom come, your will be done on earth as it is in heaven. Here, Jesus teaches his followers to pray that God would hasten the day when his kingdom of glory would finally arrive. Already, when the Lord Jesus Christ came the first time, he brought the beginnings of heaven with him here to earth. This is why there is a sense in which his glorious rule and reign is already advancing upon our present fallen world through the preaching of the gospel. But the full realization of this heaven on earth is still a future hope for us. This is what we are meant to pray for in this petition. We pray, on the one hand, that God would cause his name and his fame to continue to be broadcast over the face of the earth through the preaching of the good news of salvation in Jesus Christ. Where Jesus is preached and sinners are brought to a saving knowledge of the Lord, the kingdom advances and God's will is done on earth as it is in heaven. On the other hand, when we pray this petition for the kingdom of God to come, we are also asking, in the midst of a world that is still plagued by sin, suffering, grief, pain, injustice, corruption, and death, that he look upon us in mercy and quickly bring about his purpose of causing King Jesus to return to earth a second time to make all things right. This is our blessed hope as Christians. This is the heaven, the glory, the kingdom that we earnestly look forward to in faith. On that day, the light and righteousness of Jesus will banish all that is evil and broken and dark. Heaven will finally come down to earth, and his kingdom will finally conquer all his enemies. When we pray this petition, or when we align our own prayers with this petition, we are expressing our yearning that Jesus will do as he has promised in his word, that he will take us to be with him forever, and that he will make all things new. This is a hope that should encourage and comfort us through all the dark and difficult days of our lives. One day, his kingdom will come, and his will shall be done, here on earth as it is in heaven.
4: This lesson was brought to you by Pilgrim Community Church. For more information, please visit us online at www.pilgrimcommunity.ph.
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We opened with Franz Schubert's Moments Musicales Opus 94 No. 3, presented by violinist Takako Nishizaki and pianist Yano Yando. Next, Emil Valteufel's Golden Rain Opus 160.

Alfred Walter conducted the Slovak State Philharmonic Orchestra in Emil Valteufel's Golden Rain Opus 160. Our next piece is Domenico Cimarosa's Oboe Concerto in C.

0: Soloist Anthony Camden performed with the City of London Sinfonia under Nicholas Ward in Domenico Cimarosa's Oboe Concerto in C.
1: I'm Naomi Lewin. Welcome to Classics for Kids. John Philip Sousa, the most American of composers, was born in Washington, D.C. in 1854. Sousa was the son of immigrants, people born in another country who moved here. His mother came from Germany, and his father's family was from Portugal, where Sousa is a very common name.

Sousa's father played trombone in the United States Marine Band. Even before he started school, John Philip Sousa took music lessons. He learned to play all kinds of instruments, including violin, flute, piano, cornet, and trombone. After some neighbors complained, Sousa got extra help on the trombone from his dad. By the time Sousa was 13, he was good enough that the leader of a circus band tried to talk him into running off with them. But when his father found out about the plan, he stuck Sousa in the Marine Band instead.

Semper Fidelis was Sousa's personal favorite of all the marches he wrote. It was even played at his funeral, although probably not as cheerfully. Semper Fidelis is the Marine Corps motto. It's Latin for always faithful. Sousa was pretty faithful to the Marine Band. He played in it for 7 years. After that, Sousa played violin in theater orchestras, which is how he met his wife. She was a singer in a production of a Gilbert and Sullivan operetta. He was in the orchestra. Sousa wrote operettas too, 15 of them.

Eventually, John Philip Sousa went back to the Marine Band and became its conductor. He led very strict rehearsals, so the band started to sound very good. And Sousa made changes in the music that the Marine Band played. He weeded out pieces that weren't so good and added new ones that were, especially marches that he wrote.

The Washington Post newspaper asked John Philip Sousa to compose a piece to promote an essay contest for its readers. So he did, and he named the march Washington Post. The Washington Post became a number one hit both as a march and as a dance in America and Europe. At that point, a British writer said that if Johann Strauss Jr. was the waltz king, then John Philip Sousa was the march king. And the name March King stuck.

After nearly 12 years leading the Marine Band in concerts all over the United States, John Philip Sousa left to start a band of his own. The Sousa Band was not a military band or a marching band. It was a concert band. The famous Sousa Band played to sold-out houses all over America, toured Europe more than once, and spent all of 1911 on a round-the-world tour.

During World War I, Sousa enlisted in the Navy as a band director. By then, he was 62 years old and a millionaire, so he told the Navy to pay him a salary of just $1 a month. Sousa felt very strongly about training young musicians. He spent lots of time helping school bands and orchestras, and he made improvements to band instruments. The marching tuba that wraps around your body is named for him, the sousaphone. At the age of 77, John Philip Sousa was still conducting. The night he died, he had just finished rehearsing for a concert. The last piece he conducted in that rehearsal was his most famous march, The Stars and Stripes Forever.

Next week, the stories, the words, and some alternate words to The Stars and Stripes Forever. I'm Naomi Lewin. I write classics for kids and produce it with Tim Lanter at WGUC Cincinnati. I hope you can join me again for more classics for kids.

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0: Why are there so many false prophets today? That's just one of the questions we'll be answering on today's edition of Core Christianity. Well, hi, this is Bill Meyer along with Pastor Adriel Sanchez, and this is the program where we answer your questions about the Bible and the Christian life every day. 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First up today, let's go to Brandon calling in from Canada. Brandon, great to hear from you. What's your question for Adriel?
1: Hey, Pastor Adriel, I was actually just wondering if you could explain how Christians understand the two wills of Christ as being both fully divine and fully human.
2: Mm-hmm. Excellent question. I love talking about Christology, the doctrine of Christ. Yeah, and this was at the heart, Brandon, of a debate that happened in the ancient church, a heresy known as the monothelite heresy, mono being one, thelo, will, I will. And so the idea that Christ only had one will, or did he have two wills? Did he have a human will and a divine will? This question actually gets at the very heart of even the doctrine of salvation. And part of the reason why the church affirmed and needed to affirm that Christ had two wills, that he really did have a truly human will, is because the human will is a part of who we are as God's creatures. And so if the Word didn't assume a truly human nature, human will included, then could he really redeem us? And so it wasn't just just speculating about random stuff. It was, no, this gets to the very doctrine of salvation also, because what he did not assume, if he didn't assume true humanity, which includes a human will, then he can't really save true humans. And so you see theologically why this is so important. And there were a number of passages that people went to in order to say, no, it's clear that Jesus, the Word incarnate, had a human will and a divine will. One of the passages that people would go to is Luke chapter 22. You think of Jesus's prayer there in the Garden of Gethsemane, verse 42, "Father, if you are willing, remove this cup from me. Nevertheless, not my will, but yours be done." And so the question is, well, does this mean that, he's in conflict with himself? That the two wills are in conflict. The best way to see it, and this is what the church said with regard to this question, is no, these two wills work together in concert for our redemption, for our salvation. And they're brought into alignment, if you will, by the Word made flesh for us and for our redemption. And so we are getting into, and especially when it comes to Christology and what we sometimes refer to as the hypostatic union, the union, the divine person, the eternal Son of God, assuming humanity, now one person, two distinct natures, divine and human. There's a lot of mystery there, but again, it's not just sort of egghead theology. At the heart of the mystery is who Jesus is and how he accomplishes redemption for us. And so I know that this is a deep sort of theological issue. We're in deep theological waters here, but they're so, so important. And I just want to go back to you really quickly, Brandon. I do love this question. I love that you're thinking about this. Did you want to follow up, or did you have something more specific with regard to this idea of the controversy around two wills that you were wrestling through?
1: No, I think you covered everything pretty much. It was actually the Garden of Gethsemane that kind of triggered that question for me, so I'm glad you brought that up.
2: Yeah, and I think, again, the helpful thing is just understanding the relationship between the person of the Word and his redemption. Why was this such a big debate in the church? Why all this talk about, did Jesus have one will, two wills? Well, it's because this is what the church fathers said, what he didn't assume, he didn't heal. He didn't redeem. And so if he didn't really assume true humanity, which has a human will, right? Our wills are a part of who we are, then he didn't really save us. And so appreciate that question, and hopefully that's helpful for you and for others listening who are wrestling through Christology as well. God bless.
0: Brandon mentioned the Garden of Gethsemane. So what happens in that situation? Is Jesus basically subsuming his will to his heavenly Father, even though he is basically saying, I really don't want this to happen, but I'm willing to do it for you because of, I know that's your will?
2: Mm-hmm. I mean, this again is getting to the heart of the mystery, but the best way to view it, I think, is recognizing that these two wills, they're working together in concert for our redemption, so that there is no controversy. It's not like he's torn apart, lacking thinking about how to put it best, but the two wills work together as one for our redemption. But that there are two wills is so important, and it's one of the things that's clearly exhibited there in Luke 22 verses 39 and following. And so the human will is brought into alignment, if you will, with the divine will for our redemption.
0: Well said. This is Core Christianity with Pastor Adriel Sanchez. We'd love to hear from you if you have a question about the Bible or the Christian life. Let's go to Mark calling in from Columbia, Missouri. Mark, what's your question for Adriel?
3: Yes, I listen to this podcast, this preacher, and he keeps saying, you have to rightly divide the Bible. He says it over and over. I don't know what he's talking about. What does that mean?
2: Yeah. Hey, Mark. Well, he's getting that from 2 Timothy chapter 2, verses 14 and following. And I guess that could sound kind of confusing. What do you mean, divide the Bible? Well, in one sense, we don't want to divide. We have, the whole of God's revelation right here, and it's a coherent story. So he's not talking about, at least I hope he's not talking about splitting the Bible up and rejecting part of it or something like that. But he's getting this language from, again, 2 Timothy chapter 2, Paul's words to Timothy, where he reminded him to, he says, verse 14, remind them of these things and charge them before God not to quarrel about words, which does no good, but only ruins the hearers. Do your best to present yourself to God as one approved, a worker who has no need to be ashamed, rightly handling the word of truth. And in some translations, we'll use the word dividing there, the word of truth. Well, how do you do that? And in part, he answers that question mark here. In verse 16, he goes on to say, but avoid irreverent babble, for it will lead people into more and more ungodliness, and their talk will spread like gangrene. Among them are Hymenaeus and Philetus, who have swerved from the truth, saying that the resurrection has already happened. They are upsetting the faith of some, but God's firm foundation stands, bearing this seal. The Lord knows those who are his, and let everyone who names the name of the Lord depart from iniquity. Rightly dividing or rightly handling the word of truth, at the heart of it is just proper biblical interpretation, rightly receiving the word of God, understanding it, and communicating it. And that's precisely what the Apostle Paul told Timothy to do over and over again. That deposit of faith that you've received, Timothy, entrust that to faithful men who are going to be able to teach others also, not to people who are arrogant and prideful and divisive and have a tendency to twist the scriptures to their own destruction. There are people who do that. There are people who take God's word and don't understand it in context, who twist it, who misinterpret it, who misapply it. And that leads to, as he says there, more and more ungodliness. And so we need to humbly receive the word of God with faith, with hope, with love, longing to understand it, to obey it, to follow the Lord. And that's, again, precisely what Paul is telling Timothy to do and entrusting him with. And so for each of us, as we think about our study of the scriptures, we ought to come to the Word of God with humility, and with a healthy degree of reverence, fear even. We're talking about the Word of the true and the living God. You think about what Jesus said, take care how you listen. Be careful how you listen to what I say to you. Don't just store it away and forget about it. Don't twist it to your own destruction. We come before the Word of God humbly as those in need of the right understanding of God's law, Him calling us to repentance and faith, and a right understanding of the gospel, what He's done for us to redeem us. And so all of those things, I think, are embedded in that exhortation that you see in 2 Timothy chapter 2. And I hope that this pastor that you're listening to via podcast is indeed doing that, rightly handling the Word of truth. God bless. Mm.
0: You know, when Paul in that verse talks about swerving from the truth, I just think about the fact that unfortunately in today's world, there are some pastors and some even denominations that are swerving from the truth.
2: Mm-hmm. Well, I mean, it's something I think that our Lord Jesus said would happen. It's something that the Apostle Paul said would happen as well. He warned against. You think about the conversation that he has with the Ephesian elders in Acts chapter 20. Before he departs from them, he says, look, savage wolves are going to spring up even from among yourselves, seeking to lead people astray. seeking to lead people after themselves. And this was something that tore the Apostle Paul up, but he gives these warnings, and we ought to give warnings too. There are people who want to lead you astray, who want to lead you after themselves and don't want to build you up in the truth of God's word. And so we need to be vigilant. And part of the way we're vigilant is by making sure that we're in good churches that prioritize faithful Bible teaching, and that we're Berean with the scriptures ourselves, that we humbly go to the text of scripture and study it and understand it. If we don't do that, then we make ourselves open to deception. And it's a terrible thing.
0: Mm. So well said. A great warning from the Apostle Paul. And certainly in today's world, we need to make sure we heed that warning. This is Core Christianity with Pastor Adriel Sanchez. Let's go to John calling in from Missouri. John, what's your question for Adriel?
4: Yes, in Judges chapter 19, 22 through 30, it's got the story of the concubine, and I teach in a county jail that houses federal, but I'm focused on teaching a 12-step program with a Bible written for the 12 steps. So this is something that's never been applied to what I'm studying to teach. I had a guy who wanted to know, what is the purpose of this? And how does it apply to us?
2: Hmm. Well, John, God bless you in the work that you're doing, ministering to inmates. And this is a question that comes up over and over again because you have such a horrific scene there in Judges, a scene of abuse, murder, bloodshed, and people think, well, what's the sanctifying story behind all of that? What's being illustrated here? And I think one thing that you can say is the Bible's really clear about what sin and evil do. The wickedness that comes with rejecting God's law and living according to your own ideas, following your own sinful passions, things get worse and worse and worse. And that seems to be one of the things that's illustrated throughout the book of Judges. In fact, the whole book of Judges concludes how, with what words? This is the chapter 21, the last verse of chapter 21, verse 25. In those days, there was no king in Israel. Everyone did what was right in his own eyes. And so in some sense, what the book of Judges is illustrating for us is what that looks like, what it looks like when we reject God's authority and we live on the basis of what we think is right in our own eyes. And it just devolves more and more and more. And I think that's part of what you see here towards the end of the book with this situation with the concubine and her abuse, her murder, and what follows there. And so in one sense, the Bible is just very honest about the sinfulness of sin, about the evil in the world, and especially as you're talking to people, you know, to people who are incarcerated, to inmates, that's something that they're aware of too, that they're familiar with. And so it directs our eyes away from this idea, right, everyone doing what's right in their own eyes, to the need of a true king, a good king who rules justly and righteously, the true judge of all, God. And so in one sense, what we get in these books of the Old Testament in particular, whether we're looking at the kings or we're looking at the judges, Israel's history is the reality of the sinfulness of sin and the desperate need that we all have of a redeemer, of a righteous king whose laws are just and good. And so this should lead us, the horror of this scene should lead us upwards to the Lord in longing and saying, God, you need to reign. Let your kingdom come. Let your will be done. Because left to ourselves, it gets bad. And that's what's illustrated there in Judges chapter 19. And of course, who is that righteous judge? Who is that good king? It's none other than the Lord Jesus Christ, who came to establish his kingdom, who's reigning right now at the right hand of the Father, the one that we look to, the one that we pray to, saying, God, your kingdom come. And especially as we see injustices and evils around us in the world today, but things as bad as this even that you see in Judges 19, it should again cause us to long for Christ and his work in our own hearts and in the hearts of those around us. God bless. Mm.
0: John, thanks so much for your call, and thank you for your ministry there in Missouri and what you are doing with those inmates. We appreciate you so much and your heart. This is Core Christianity with Pastor Adriel Sanchez. Well, let's go back to the phones. John is on the line from St. Louis, Missouri. John, thanks for holding. What's your question for Adriel?
5: Yeah, I'll guess real quick there. Why is there in the last days in the church, especially, there's false prophets and Christ coming out more so from the church than, say, like outwardly, you know, from the secular world? And what's causing this, the uprising against the sound doctrine of Christ? And thanks a lot.
2: Why are there so many false prophets? At the heart of it, Jesus truly prophesied that this would be the case in Matthew chapter 24. Verses 9 and following, in particular in verse 11, many false prophets will arise and lead many astray. And what is the root cause of this? Well, it's the spirit of the Antichrist that's at work in the world already and has been at work since the days of the apostles. John talks about this in 1 John. And so there is an evil, sinister spiritual force at work animating many of these false teachers that are outside of the church and who have crept into the church. And I mentioned it earlier on the broadcast. This is why the Apostle Paul, with tears, was warning the Ephesian elders. This is why Peter says in 2 Peter chapter 2, just as there were false prophets among the people, there are going to be false teachers among you. And they're going to be characterized by sensuality, by sin. They're going to reject Jesus, the truth of God's word. They're going to lead other people astray. And Jesus said in Matthew chapter 7, you're going to know them by their fruits. And so we have to be on guard as Christians. We have to be watchful. We have to be vigilant. And we have to recognize that we're in a spiritual war, that there are forces at work, behind the scenes that we need to pray against. And that we need to stand up to where there is false teaching, where there is false doctrine, where there are individuals who are leading the flock astray. There's nothing wrong with calling that out. It was, I believe it was Martin Luther, the great Protestant reformer, who talked about how, you know, every pastor needs to have two voices, you know, a gentle voice for gathering in the sheep, but then a strong voice for warding off the wolves. And so we need to condemn bad theology and warn people against false teachers, people who are leading, you know, the flock astray away from Jesus, as a part of what God calls us to. This is especially important for ministers of the gospel, I would say, because there are people who are preying on the sheep. And so we place our hope in Jesus as the good shepherd and protector of the flock. But we're called also to be vigilant, to be watchful, and to be careful that false teaching doesn't sneak into our own churches and into our own lives.
0: Very well said. This is Core Christianity with Pastor Adriel Sanchez. If you have a question about the Bible or the Christian life, you can always email us. Our email address is questions@corechristianity.com. Here's an email from one of our listeners named Jen. Jen says, why would an all-knowing and loving God create a man knowing he would fall and then condemn future mankind, thus a world filled with such evil and darkness? Even though he had a plan of redemption by sending Jesus to get back everything Adam forfeited and lost through his disobedience, why would God create Adam in the first place?
2: Mm-hmm. Great question, Jen. Well, I think the first thing we want to say is God did not create out of any need that he had. It wasn't that the persons of the Holy Trinity were lonely, that, you know, God had a man-shaped hole in his heart that led him to say, I need some more companionship. I want some servants who are going to be able to help me out and serve me. Really interesting, actually, when you look at the ancient Near Eastern creation myths that were out there floating around during the days of the Bible. The gods there, quote unquote, they created mankind out of a sense of need. We need man to do the work that we don't want to do. Man is going to be our kind of servant. God doesn't create out of any sense of need, but out of his abundance and glory, out of his love. And he creates in order to extend that glory, if you will, not that he can be any more glorious, but to exhibit it in a powerful and a beautiful way, to set his love on his creation. His goodness as well. And the beautiful thing about the biblical account of creation is that God makes man, Adam and Eve, not just as these slaves to do, you know, the work that God didn't want to do, but as the kings and queens of creation, if you will, called to rule, called to take dominion, called to care for this good world that God had made, reflecting his image, his love, his light, as those who had been made in his image, Genesis chapter 1, verse 26. And so the biblical story of creation is majestic. It's beautiful. It places man there at the pinnacle. And yet God gave Adam and Eve freedom of choice. And left to the freedom of their wills, they sinned against God by eating from the forbidden tree. Now, your question is, well, why did God allow that? Why then create it all? And you know what? We don't know the mind of God. I mean, we could speculate all we want, but we do know that everything that he did, even though he knew, right, obviously God being eternal and omniscient, that this was gonna take place, he didn't create the world without already having that plan, if you will, of redemption. No evil or fall or sin is so big that God can't deal with it or handle it. And so God, the sovereign king, who created the world out of an abundance of his glory and love, gave man freedom of choice. And when we sinned, when we fell away against the Lord, you know, that wasn't God's fault. He allowed it. But when we did that, he continued to pursue us. And this is the beautiful thing about God in Scripture, is it's not that God pursued us because he had to or because he needed us. As I already said, he pursued us even as sinners out of the immensity of his love and grace. It's not that we were great and glorious. That's not, God didn't send Jesus into the world because we were awesome and he wanted to hang out with awesome people. He sent Jesus into the world because we were lost and in darkness and broken, and he wanted to call us back to himself. He wanted to raise us up once again. And that's exactly what he did in his son, Jesus. The story of creation is amazing in the Bible. And the story of redemption, the redemption from the fall, from sin, is spectacular. And we ought to praise God as the great creator of all things, but also as our redeemer. And maybe you don't know Jesus as your redeemer. Maybe you believe that there is a God, you know, an eternal being who created all things, but you don't know him personally. Call on the name of Jesus, the creator and the redeemer, who receives all those who turn to him by faith and forgives all their sins. God bless.
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Welcome to Reminiscences, weekend nostalgia on the Master's Touch, featuring music from stage and screen, jazz standards, and light classics. This is Mario, ready to reminisce with you. Friendship comes at the finale of Cole Porter's Broadway musical Du Barry Was a Lady, where washroom attendant Louis wins the sweepstakes, then dreams he is King Louis XV. The dream is a parody of French court life, and Louis's love interest, the nightclub singer May, is Madame Du Barry in his dream. The song is performed by Marilyn Horne, Jerry Hadley, and Thomas Hampson with the American Theatre Orchestra conducted by Paul Geminiani.

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0: Cigarettes you stop together.
1: Clothing that you swap together.
0: That make

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1: 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It's things like using force together.
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0: Stephen Sondheim's The Little Things You Do Together, performed by Marilyn Horne and Spiro Malis with the American Theater Orchestra, conducted by Paul Gemignani. The song is from Sondheim's 1970 musical Company, where the quirks of marriage reveal how romantic ideals come down to everyday realities. Robert Wright and George Forrest adapt Alexander Borodin's music to create songs for the Broadway musical Kismet. The beggar poet Hodge relies on wit and improvisation as he skims his way into wealth and influence. His daughter falls in love with a young man who is actually the caliph, the young ruler who disguises himself in order to mingle with his people. These songs from the musical are Rhymes Have I, Fate, Night of My Nights, Zubedia, and Samari's Dance, performed by Adele Lee, Kenneth McKellar, and Robert Merrill, with the Sam's Chorus and Mantovani and his orchestra.
1: Rhymes, rhymes, sweet rhymes, fine rhymes.

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1: Like crutch.
0: Clutch.
1: Look.
0: Hook.
1: Vagrant.
0: Fragrant.
1: Dervish.
0: Curvish.
1: Horn.
0: Worn.
1: Caravan.
0: Afghanistan.
1: Dromedary.
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1: 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Very

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Is fortune really predicated upon such tiny turns as these? Then fate's a thing without a head, a puzzle never understood. And man proceeds where he is led, unguaranteed of bad or good. Fate can be the trap in your path, the bitter cup of your tears, your wine of wrath.

selections from the Tony Award-winning musical Kismet, featuring Alexander Borodin's music, adapted by Robert Wright and George Forrest for the musical. We heard Adele Lee, Kenneth McKellar, and Robert Merrill with the Sam's Chorus and Mantovani and his orchestra. John Mauchery and the Hollywood Bowl Orchestra next bring us music from the father of film music, Max Steiner, his King Kong Overture. Steiner's music for the movie is today considered the first major symphonic film score.

0: Solveig's song from Edvard Grieg's Peer Gynt Suite, performed by guitarist Nigel Jenkins, keyboardist Tom Parker, clarinetist John Stenhouse, and Jim Parker and his orchestra. After the break, we return with more film music, this time from a movie about a Russian physician poet and his love for a woman that rises above World War I, Revolution, and Civil War. This is Mario for Reminiscences on the Master's Touch, 98.7 DZFE.
1: You may not have noticed it, but our world is becoming a more silent place. I'm Bonnie Sala with Reset. Everyday conversations once connected us at dinner tables, in waiting rooms, and while standing in line. But we're not talking to each other the way we used to. Between texting, online ordering, and constantly wearing earbuds, we're interacting less with loved ones and strangers alike. Researchers say that in 2005, we spoke over 16,000 words every day. By 2019, that number had fallen to under 12,000. That's a 28% decrease, and it's only gotten worse since the pandemic. The effects go deeper than silence. Human beings are shaped by conversation and connection. When mothers are absorbed in their phones, they speak 16% fewer words to their infants, stunting their children's developing vocabularies. And those patterns continue into adulthood. People under 25 are having fewer face-to-face conversations than any generation before them. When you talk with a person, you're valuing them as a fellow human being. Every person, young or old, needs to hear encouragement spoken directly to them. The Bible reminds us, worry weighs a person down, an encouraging word cheers a person up. Let everything you say be good and helpful so that your words will be an encouragement to those who hear them. And encourage those who are timid. Take tender care of those who are weak. We were never meant to stop truly seeing each other, to stop talking with one another, to stop encouraging one another with our words. Think about it. Could you have one more meaningful conversation with someone each day? I'm Bonnie Sala, ready to grow your faith? Discover practical tools and more at guidelines.org.
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The multi-awarded Maurice Jarre has been described as one of the giants of 20th century film music, but before his pursuit of a music career, he was an engineering student. Without informing his father, he shifted his studies to study composition and harmony, and took up percussion. He was a timpanist, then a musical director, recording his first film score in 1951 for a French film. His major break came when an American film producer asked him to write the score for David Lean's 1962 film epic, Lawrence of Arabia, which won for Jarre his first Academy Award. Jarre would continue to work with Lean on other films, winning two more Academy Awards for his work on two of Lean's films. A Passage to India and today's program highlight music from the 1965 film Dr. Zhivago. Based on Boris Pasternak's controversial 1957 novel of the same title, the movie follows the romance between the Dr. Yuri Zhivago and the nurse Lara, who meet during the turmoil of World War I. Both are married, Yuri to Tonya, the daughter of his adoptive parents, and Lara to the idealist Pasha. It is an unfulfilled romance between Yuri and Lara, with Yuri choosing to remain loyal to his wife and Lara disappearing into the chaos of war. But could their liaison have produced a daughter? After Yuri's death, Yuri's brother encounters a young dam worker, Tanya, who could possibly be his niece. Maurice Jarre conducts the MGM Studio Orchestra with selections from the movie's film score.

0: Maurice Jarre conducted the MGM Studio Orchestra with selections from the film score from Dr. Zhivago. Jarre's music for the film was inspired by music of Russian composers, including Tchaikovsky and Rimsky-Korsakov. Jarre also utilized an untraditional orchestra for the film music, incorporating the sounds of the harpsichord, zither, koto, Moog synthesizer, and shamisens, balalaikas, and a 40-voice chorus. The exotic percussion included a 6-foot gong and a sonovox. Despite its more than 3-hour length, Dr. Zhivago was a box office success and was also nominated for 10 Academy Awards, including one for Best Picture. We have more music ahead. 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
1: Love your enemies? Frankly, Jesus' command sounds impossible, right? Exactly. From Moody Bible Institute, this is Today in the Word, a daily devotional, and I'm John Gager. Trust your day's going okay. Jesus' command should shock us all. It should. The normal human thing might be to love our own people, but hate our enemies. The greatest commandment is to love God and love our neighbor. But Jesus said to love our enemies as well, even to pray for those who persecute us. Wow, this did not fit the expectations of those looking for a Messiah to liberate them from the Romans, nor does it fit the way we normally live today. The reason for Jesus' command is that you may be children of your Father in heaven. In other words, this is what it means to be a citizen of the kingdom of God. Today in the Word, we read in Matthew 5, verse 46, if you love those who love you, what reward will you get? If we love those who love us, there's nothing special about that, right? We're no better than a tax collector or a pagan. Jesus deepens the command, saying, love your enemies. Do good to them and lend to them without expecting to get anything back. Then your reward will be great, and you will be children of the Most High, because He is kind to the ungrateful and wicked. Be merciful, just as your Father is merciful. Jesus, of course, modeled His own teaching. While dying on the cross, betrayed and forsaken, He prayed for His enemies and forgave them. The first martyr, Stephen, imitated Christ's example and did the same. No question about it, you and I are called to love even our enemies. Quick reminder, our website is todayintheword.org.

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Gene Barry and George Hearn with Jerry Herman's Song on the Sand from the 1983 Broadway musical La Cage aux Folles. Anglican priest Ronald Corp was also a composer and conductor. He also established the distinctive ensemble, the New London Orchestra, focusing on light music repertoire from the late 19th and 20th century. The ensemble performs Rudolf Frimmel's Chanson in Love, marking the composer's stylistic evolution from European Romanticism to American light music.

Ronald Corp led the New London Orchestra with Richard Rodgers's The Carousel Waltz. Described as an orchestral prelude to Rodgers's music for the Broadway musical Carousel, Rodgers's collaboration with lyricist Oscar Hammerstein II. The musical follows the redemption story of carnival barker Billy and his love for the mill worker Julie, their marriage, trials, hardship, and tragedy, but ending on a hopeful note. Join me now in a short reflection.

All people are like grass, and all their faithfulness is like the flowers of the field. Isaiah 40:6. This text emphasizes two solemn truths that point to the same fact. There is no room for human vanity. Human pride is nothing but utter foolishness. Our bodies are as fragile as grass. We have physical weaknesses that cannot be disguised. Time carves wrinkles into our faces, and makeup cannot cover it. Our legs become weak, our knees wobble, our hands droop, our eyes blur, and every gray hair that sprouts on our heads is a reminder of the shortness of our lives. We also have emotional weaknesses. There are times when we despair of life itself. We cry, we moan, we sob, assailed by anguish. We have moral and spiritual weaknesses as well. We promise to walk in righteousness, and yet our feet often stray down winding paths. We are ambiguous and contradictory people. The good we want to do, we do not do, and the evil we hate, we practice. Besides being fragile like grass, all the glory we achieve has a fleeting beauty like that of the flowers of the field. The heat of the sun makes the delicate flower wither and dry. Our glory is fleeting, and our accomplishments pass away. Our achievements are lost in the dust of time. We are too small, too fragile, too young. But thankfully, that doesn't have to be our end. In the Lord, we can trust that our destiny is safe with Him. Hernandez Diaz Lopez for the Today Devotional Series.

0: The close harmony singing group The White Sisters, Faye, Jane, and Joyce, performed two hymns, starting with Beyond the Sunset, music by Blanche Kerr Block, with lyrics by her husband Virgil. The work was inspired by a blind friend's description of a beautiful Lake Erie sunset. The second hymn was Precious Hiding Place by hymn writer Avis Christensen, who also wrote a number of hymns under different pen names. Wendell Loveless, considered a pioneer in Christian broadcasting and hymn publishing, provided the music for the hymn. Our final half hour follows the break. This is Mario for DZFE's Reminiscences.
1: Welcome to Bible Q&A with John MacArthur. This is Denny Nugent with today's question on the judgment of God. It's a topic Jesus addressed again and again as he traveled from town to town. In chapter 5 of John's Gospel, Jesus tells the Jewish leaders, "An hour is coming in which all who are in the tombs will hear his voice and will come forth. Those who did the good deeds to a resurrection of life, those who committed the evil deeds to a resurrection of judgment." Now, John, that last phrase, resurrection of judgment, what specific judgment is Jesus referring to there?
2: Our Lord is talking about the final judgment here. He's talking about the final judgment of the righteous when they are lifted into heavenly glory. There will be a resurrection. First is the resurrection of the church at the rapture, and then the resurrection of the godly saints out of the time of tribulation, and the resurrection of the Old Testament saints at the end of the tribulation. That's all the resurrection of the just, the resurrection of the righteous. There is one resurrection for the unrighteous. The final resurrection of the unrighteous, which is described in Revelation as the great white throne judgment. It is the last event before the creation of the new heaven and the new earth, when all the ungodly will be judged, brought before the great white throne, and condemned to eternal punishment. Our Lord will be in charge of both of those.
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beautiful, some people say, but I'd rather see it in a fine movie play.

Billie Holiday, accompanied by Cy Oliver and his orchestra, with Keeps on Raining, a 1923 blues number written by Spencer Williams and Max Cortlander, first recorded that year by Bessie Smith. It's an early example of Holiday lending her unmistakable phrasing to material well outside the standard torch song repertoire. The next song is the fruit of the songwriting partnership of composer Sidney Miller and lyricist Stanley Cohen. I Realize Now, performed by Nat King Cole with the King Cole Trio. The recording marked Cole's transition from jazz pianist to vocal star.

down the street, people I meet look as dull as some old knife. But a dancer is sure, don't help me, I know, and it's one heck of a life. Nothing ever happened

The Nat King Cole Trio. Nat King Cole on piano and vocals with guitarist Oscar Moore and bassist Johnny Miller. They performed Nothing Ever Happens from the songwriting team of Jack Rollins and Steve Nelson, the same team behind popular songs such as Frosty the Snowman and Smokey the Bear. Duke Ellington and his orchestra bring us Riding on a Blue Note, Ellington's composition co-credited with his publisher Irving Mills. This was one of the works that established Ellington's transition from band leader to composer.

Duke Ellington and his orchestra with Ellington's The Gals from Joe's, written after Ellington's Cotton Club years and today appreciated as one of his character pieces, painting musical portraits of urban life. I Dream of You was a popular ballad during World War II, written by the female songwriting team of pianist Marjorie Goetjes and lyricist Edna Osser. Frank Sinatra recorded one of the earliest and most famous versions of this tender wartime love song.

The chairman of the board, Frank Sinatra, with his recording of All Man River from the musical Showboat, music by Jerome Kern, and lyrics by Oscar Hammerstein II. Frank Sinatra recorded this song twice, first as himself appearing in the semi-autobiographical film about Jerome Kern, Till the Clouds Roll By. The second recording was for his album The Concert Sinatra, with a lush orchestration arrangement and a 76-piece symphony orchestra.

And that's all for this program. Thank you so much for joining me in our weekly reminiscences. Meet me again on DZFE's Nostalgia Show, playing stage and screen classics, songbook ditties, jazz standards, and light orchestral numbers. With Noel, our writer, this is Mario, wishing you Godspeed. Till next time.

0: This is Max McLean. What is God's standard for greatness? Listen to the Bible from Matthew 18. The disciples asked Jesus, "Who is the greatest in the kingdom of heaven?" He called a little child and had him stand among them, and he said, "I tell you the truth, unless you change and become like little children, you will never enter the kingdom of heaven. Therefore, whoever humbles himself like this child is the greatest in the kingdom of heaven. And whoever welcomes a little child like this in my name welcomes me. But if anyone causes one of these little ones who believe in me to sin, it would be better for him to have a large millstone hung around his neck and to be drowned in the depths of the sea." From Matthew 18, listen to the Bible. It's great for the soul.
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The 17th Century Palace Hall, the quaint drawing room in a 19th century home, the modern art gallery, and yes, even a quiet nook in a bustling shopping mall. In all these places, chamber music opens windows in time to connect worlds past, present, and future. I am your host, David Jerome Johnson, and this is Chamber Music in Progress. Let's get started. Of the many different forms of classical music composition, none is more misunderstood than chamber music. I want to give you four basic things to remember about chamber music, which will help make your understanding of it much clearer. First, chamber music is instrumental or vocal music performed in a small room or an intimate space. Since traditional chamber music does not use artificial amplification, the intention is for the audience to be as close to the musicians as possible, thus becoming part of the intimate setting. Second, the number of musicians in a chamber group is usually between 2 and 10 performers, with each member playing his or her own part. Thirdly, chamber music is generally performed without a conductor. And lastly, it is the composer who decides what different instruments he or she wants to include in a chamber grouping. While you might be familiar with such standard chamber groups as string quartets and piano quintets or trios, in this particular program, I want to focus on the rich sound tapestry of the mixed chamber ensemble. By mixed chamber music ensemble, I'm referring to composers who combine instruments with different tonal colors to produce a unique and homogeneous blend of sound. The program will proceed from early examples of chamber music in the 17th century to chamber music in the 20th century. I've chosen as a first work the Baroque music of Georg Philipp Telemann. Telemann, for me, was the father of the movement which led to public music concerts as entertainment in the 1720s. In a vast departure from tradition, he formed the Collegium Musicum in Leipzig, Germany. Now, this was a society to bring together professional and non-professional musicians for performances attended by university students and the local community. Since the 1600s, solely aristocrats and nobility supported chamber music. Tonight you will be hearing Telemann's quartet in G major for violin, flute, oboe, cello, and harpsichord. This piece is Telemann at his most charming, and it is very typical of the type of composition one could expect to hear in one of his public performances in Leipzig. The Ensemble Baroque de Paris is featured in the quartet in G major of Georg Philipp Telemann.

The Ensemble Baroque de Paris was heard in Georg Philipp Telemann's Quartet in G Major. And for those listeners out there who are interested in trivia, Telemann is known for being the most prolific composer. He has held it for quite a number of years. He has over 3,000 compositions, and there are those composers who have tried to catch him, but as far as I know, in the Guinness World Records book, he is still the most prolific. Now, if ever there were an award given for a composer who was also a stand-up comedian, that award would go certainly to Wolfgang Amadeus Mozart. Aside from being able to compose music of ethereal beauty and precise proportion, Mozart, in his daily life, was quite the jokester and the storyteller. He loved jokes, wordplay, phrases with double meanings, puzzles, and astrology. And he truly craved having a captive audience to test his jokes and stories. According to the accounts of Mozart's many friends, his jokes often bombed, as he was the only one laughing at them, and the wordplay games became quickly taxing. How fortunate for all of us that we were left with his sublime music to savor across time. The featured work on the first part of this program is Mozart's Divertimento in D major, Kirkel 334. I've chosen this composition for seven instruments as an example of Mozart's ironic nature. In this experimental divertimento, he combines the refined, warm sounds of five stringed instruments with the brash and ruffian outdoor sounds of two hunting horns. Mozart's experiment was certainly intended to startle the sensibilities of his patrons by bringing the loud, crass horns into the refined chamber setting. This experiment in instrumentation, I can tell you, was a wild success for Mozart, for he went on to write a number of tongue-and-cheek divertimenti for the same instrumental combination, including the now-famous Kirkel 533 entitled The Musical Joke. I've selected three movements from the divertimento for you to hear. The first movement is Allegro, and we'll be hearing the fifth movement, which is a minuetto, and then the sixth movement, which is a rondo allegro. The Mozart is a long work. In its entirety, it is almost 1 hour long. You'll be hearing approximately half of it. This is the Mozart Divertimento, KV334. Philharmonia Quartet Berlin is joined by Robert Hauptmann and Dieter Fischer, French horns.

What Mozart intended as an instrumental joke has now become a concert hall standard. I hope you enjoyed the Mozart Divertimento, Kirkel 334. Norbert Hauptmann and Dieter Fischer Horns were joined by the Philharmonia Quartet Berlin. Beethoven, Beethoven, Beethoven. Honestly speaking, I could present a whole series of programs on just the chamber music of Beethoven, and you would receive a comprehensive knowledge of his musical development for the simple fact that his chamber music is as good as anything he ever wrote. For an artist with progressive hearing loss, I am astounded at what progressive and groundbreaking music came from his pen to the public. I want to play for you a work that exhibits Beethoven's early attempts in chamber music composition, the 12 Contra Dances. These country dances fulfill two musical objectives for the young Beethoven. One, to expose the vibrant music of the German peasant culture to his elite patrons, and to compose for a small group of instrumentalists as dinner music and background music for functions. The set of 12 contra dances have become extremely popular among amateur chamber players around the world, and you can find them arranged in many, many forms, from solo piano, guitar ensemble, brass trio, woodwind quintet, to mixed chamber groupings. And it is in this mixed chamber grouping that you will hear four dances from the set of 12 rustic contra dances of Beethoven as they are performed by Ensemble Eduard Melkus.

Composed in 1795 by a young Ludwig von Beethoven, you have been treated to four of his contradances performed by Ensemble Eduard Melkus. Beethoven, in his memoirs, included a few small paragraphs on his 1822 meeting with the Italian opera composer Gioachino Rossini. It seems that Beethoven was in awe and mystified by the success of Rossini's operas across Europe, and he wanted to meet il Signore Rossini. In that meeting in 1822, the composers exchanged pleasantries and proclaimed musical admiration for each other's work. But Beethoven, being the elder, was quick to advise Rossini to compose music within the limits of his Italian nature. Well, I don't know what, if anything, Rossini made of Beethoven's advice, but I do know that Beethoven used quite freely some of Rossini's operatic composition techniques with dramatic effect in his late string quartets. These techniques we will explore in a later program when the late string quartets of Beethoven are featured. But now I turn your attention to a small piece which does exhibit the very Italian nature of Rossini in virtuoso display. This piece is called Serenata, and it is scored for the unusual combination of two violins, viola, cello, double bass, in addition to flute, oboe, and English horn. The Serenata is a short work featuring a charming lyrical theme followed by a set of five virtuoso variations for violin, cello, and each of the three woodwinds. The Serenata for eight instruments of Rossini is played by Ensemble Explorations under Roel Diltins.

0: It is a work possessing all the typical humor and virtuosity of his compositions. You were listening to Rossini's delightful Serenata, performed by a group with a name I just love, called Ensemble Explorations. What an evocative concept name for a chamber group. Okay, after the break, let's move forward in time to explore the 20th century with a captivating piece by French composer Camille Saint-Saëns.
1: An evening of chamber music brings together three of the country's gifted young musicians for an intimate program of Schubert, Dvorak, and Piazzolla. Pianist Jet Chong, violinist Emmanuel Jan Villerin, and cellist Damodar Das Castillo, already performing on stages from Berlin to Manila, share one stage for a rare night of chamber music presented by the Cultural Arts Events organizer as part of its Young Artist Series. An evening of chamber music happens on July 25, 7 p.m. at Varles Pianos, LGI Building, Ortigas Avenue, Green Hills, San Juan. For tickets, call the Cultural Arts Events organizer at 0920-954-0053 or visit venicio.com.
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This is Chamber Music in Progress with me, David Jerome Johnson, as your guide on this express overview of the Mixed Chamber Music Ensemble. On the first part of the program, we journeyed through the 17th and 18th centuries with chamber music of Telemann, Mozart, Beethoven, and Rossini. And now in the second part of the program, we arrive in the late 19th century with a mature septet of Camille Saint-Saëns written in 1880. This work serves as the romantic entry of tonight's mixed chamber music program. Playing together poses a challenge for chamber music players. Many of our compositions present difficulties such as fast rhythms or fast unisons. But beyond the challenge of playing together is the ultimate challenge of sounding good together. To achieve a unified blend between the instruments, the players must coordinate every detail of their technique, such as how much vibrato to use. Strings must agree on the proper bowings, while the wind players must match their breathing with the string bowings. Blending presents further problems, especially in mixed chamber music, where all sounds are not created equal. In 1880, it was still a bold risk to score a work for piano, trumpet, and five strings. The sound balancing of a group this diverse must have been truly challenging. But Saint-Saëns was a master composer when he wrote the septet in 1880, and he was well skilled in the subtleties of combining instrument sound. The septet is a wonderful addition to the modern concert hall repertoire, and it pops up regularly on chamber series around the planet. Pianist André Previn, Thomas Stevens trumpet, are joined by a string quartet led by violinist Julie Rosenfeld in the septet opus 65 in E-flat major of Camille Saint-Saëns.

Camille Saint-Saëns' septet was performed by pianist André Previn, trumpeter Thomas Stevens, and a string quartet led by Julie Rosenfeld. My fascination with chamber music began pretty much when I played my first woodwind quintet at age 15 with my high school bandmates. At the first rehearsal, there were only three of us present. But the three of us decided to soldier on to play our difficult parts to the Paul Hindemith Woodwind Quintet. I was at once blown away by the sound combinations that just three instruments could make, even with two persons being absent. Until that time, I had only played in a large concert band with a conductor, and I was completely unaware that you could make such wonderful music in a small group. What I didn't realize at the time is that we three were actually learning the beginnings of chamber music communication and exploring how a piece of music is organized. Of course, since that time, I've played in countless chamber groups with all kinds of instrumentation. But I must confess to you, being drawn to chamber music with unusual instrument combinations. And this next work on our chamber music overview is unusual indeed. Frenchman André Caplet wrote a captivating work entitled Les Prières. The piece is based on three Roman Catholic prayers set to music and was written in 1922. A soprano voice, a harpist, and a string quartet are the forces employed by Caplet in settings of the Lord's Prayer, the Hail Mary Salutation, and the Apostles' Creed. Sharon Cost is a soprano, Lawrence Cabell, harpist, with Ensemble Musique Oblique in Les Prières, three Christian prayers set to music by André Caplet.

0: André Caplet's Les Prières, a work of compelling beauty for soprano, harp, and string quartet, was performed by Ensemble Musique Oblique. For our final selection on tonight's Chamber Music Overview, we'll be turning to Pulitzer Prize-winning composer and author Ned Roram. So stay with me, David Jerome Johnson. This is Chamber Music in Progress.
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2: Ezekiel had spent years preparing for ministry in the temple of God. But war broke out in the middle of his training and he was carted off to a foreign land. Now, what can a priest do if he is hundreds of miles away from the temple? Ezekiel was a man with crushed hopes and shattered dreams. Circumstances seemed to have blocked his path to ministry, and he found himself among a group of confused and discouraged people in a backwater near Babylon. Perhaps you can relate to Ezekiel. You had high hopes and big dreams, and you never imagined that you'd be where you are today. Ezekiel wasn't where he wanted to be, but God used him where he was, and this same God can do the same for you.
1: Are you open to discovering what the Bible says about God? Then come to OpenTheBible.org.
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Ned Roram is a tireless advocate of pushing the boundaries of musical expression and sound possibilities throughout his six decades of music composition. Born in 1923 in Richmond, Indiana, Ned Roram's music spans most of the 20th century, and his recent chamber compositions are an excellent indicator of where chamber music is heading in the 21st century. Roram has composed more than 300 songs for solo voice and piano. He has written 14 operas, 3 symphonies, 40 choral works, and 40 chamber music compositions. His first chamber work was written in 1946, and the most recent in 2008. We focus today on a composition written in 1987 when Roram pays homage to his youthful years in Paris. The piece is called Bright Music. It is scored for flute, 2 violins, cello, and piano. In his Paris years, Roram was befriended by fellow composers Francis Poulenc, Darius Milhaud, Georges Auric, and author Jean Cocteau. These Paris years, according to Roram, changed his life and composition style forever. The 5 short movements are Fandango, Pierrot, Dance, Song, Dance, Another Dream, and the last, Chopin. The chamber group is called the Fibonacci Sequence. They perform for you Ned Roram's Bright Music.

Ned Roram's bright music was played for you by a group called the Fibonacci Sequins. Well, this brings us to the end of a whirlwind tour through three centuries of mixed chamber music. I hope that you've gained some valuable insight and knowledge about this great composer that will enable you to know his music better. Always being mindful that when you're listening to music that you love and enjoy, that it is the composer who is the most important ingredient in the recipe of music making. Here at Chamber Music in Progress, your weekly reservation never expires, so please make sure you join me here again, the same time next week for our continued escapades through the wonderful world of chamber music. In the coming days, do take very good care. Know that the smile on your face is your most precious personal accessory. And remember, saan ka man bumaraon, laging dalhin ang musika sa inyong puso. Wherever you are and wherever you go, always carry music in your heart.

0: Roughly 4,000 years ago, God made a covenant with Abraham, a sheepherder from Mesopotamia. The question is, what does that have to do with you? In an earlier episode of Simply Put, we talked about the word covenant. A covenant, remember, is a promise, a pact, a vow. The covenant God makes with Abraham, or Abram, as he's originally known, is called the Abrahamic Covenant. I know, how do they come up with these names? You can read God's promise to Abraham in Genesis chapter 12, verses 1 to 3. The Lord said to Abram, "Go from your country and your kindred and your father's house to the land that I will show you, and I will make of you a great nation, and I will bless you and make your name great, so that you will be a blessing. I will bless those who bless you, and him who dishonors you I will curse. And in you all the families of the earth shall be blessed." So, Abram is promised a great land, a great nation, a great name, and a great blessing that will extend first to him and then to all the families of the earth. There's only one small problem with this as far as Abram is concerned. Abram is childless, and his wife is barren. Where are Abram's descendants going to come from? He mentions this to God in Genesis chapter 15. "Behold," he says, "you've given me no offspring." And the Lord responds, "Your very own son shall be your heir." Well, even though the fulfillment of this promise looks highly unlikely in human terms, nevertheless, Abram believes God's promise that he would provide a son for him. And we're told that through belief in the promise of God, Abraham was counted righteous. That's what Genesis chapter 15, verse 6 means when it says, "Abraham believed the Lord, and he counted it to him as righteousness." Now, this really is a stunning moment. God's revelation that faith in him is the mechanism by which people are accepted by him and become heirs of his promises. As Paul says in Romans chapter 4 and Galatians chapter 3, Abraham was justified by faith alone, faith in the promises of God, promises which found their fulfillment in Christ. That God operates like this is overwhelmingly good news, not just for Abraham, but also for us. So let me say it again. Salvation is given to us not because of anything we have done or could do or ever will do in the future, but purely on the basis of what God has done. And we receive the benefits of what God has done simply by trusting him, as Abraham did. So here in Genesis, in the very first book of Scripture, in this Abrahamic covenant, is the good news that was fully revealed some 2,000 years later in Christ. We do not and cannot produce our own righteousness. We can't do it any more than Abraham could. But Christ did live a perfectly righteous life. So when we believe Christ, as Abraham believed God, we are declared righteous, just as Abraham was. 2 Corinthians chapter 5, verse 21 puts it this way, "For our sake God made Christ to be sin, who knew no sin, so that in Christ we might become the righteousness of God." There's something else about the Abrahamic covenant that is extremely significant. When covenants were made in the ancient Near East, the two parties would kill an animal, cut it in half, and then both of them would walk between the two halves. It was a solemn and symbolic way for each person to say to the other, "If I break this covenant, may the same thing happen to me. May I be destroyed if I don't keep this covenant." But that is not what happens in the covenant between Abram and God. In this covenant, only God passes between the two halves of the animal, not Abram. So God is saying to Abram, and by implication to all of God's people, "This covenant does not depend on your obedience, but on mine. I swear by my own life that this promise will come to pass. And as if to further confirm that our righteousness does not depend on our obedience of God's law, God credits Abraham with righteousness well before he gives Moses the Ten Commandments. So that is what the Abrahamic covenant has to do with us. Abraham's faith was counted to him as righteousness. If we have faith in Christ, our faith too will be counted to us as righteousness. This is Barry Cooper, and you've been listening to Simply Put. If you like the show, why not subscribe or write a review on your favorite podcast app? 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

tales, truths, and tunes bring remarkable music into satisfying symphony. Join me, Tiffany, for a harmony of classics on The Good Measure.

An intermezzo from the pages of Brahms's late piano works, characteristic of his late piano music in its introspection and luminosity. Pianist Stephen Kovacevic brought us

Of the music by Rheinberger that comes our way today, we begin with a set of six pieces for violin and organ. Rheinberger was an organist, and his works for the instrument are particularly prized. The six pieces for violin and organ demonstrate his ability to spin long skeins of melody, often in a quasi-improvisatory way. The pieces are Thema mit Veränderungen, literally theme with prompt changes, Abendlied, or evening song, Gigue, Pastoral, Elegy, and Overture.

The set of six pieces for violin and organ ends instead of begins with an overture. We hear the music of Josef Weinberger, his Opus 150, comprising a Thema mit Verinderungen, Abendlied, Gigue, Pastoral, Elegy, and Overture. We return to Brahms for two brief sacred choruses dating from quite early in his career. His love of counterpoint was there from the outset, and he honed his mastery of it in working with choirs and writing choral music. Yet his concern was always, as he was wont to ask a friend and mentor, Joseph Joachim, apart from the ingenuity, is it good music? These radiant pieces in strict canonic form speak for themselves. Matthew Best leads the cordon singers in O Bone Jesu and Adoramus Te, Christe, from the three sacred choruses of 1859.

two of Brahms's three sacred choruses, performed by the Cordon Singers under Matthew Best, O Bone Jesu and Adoramus Te, Christe. It was novelist Sir Walter Scott who described Fingal's Cave on the Hebrides island of Staffa as, quote, one of the most extraordinary places I ever beheld, composed entirely of basaltic pillars as high as the roof of a cathedral and running deep into the rock, eternally swept by deep and swelling sea, and paved as it were with ruddy marble. Said Scott, it baffles all description. Well, it seems music is more capable of describing it, for when Felix Mendelssohn first beheld Fingal's Cave looming above the sea, the opening measures of his Hebrides overture immediately entered his head. The Freiburg Baroque Orchestra, a period instrument group, performs under Pablo Heras Casado.

0: Written in 1830 and revised in 1832, Felix Mendelssohn's Hebrides Overture is a dynamic musical tableau of the majestic natural wonder that is Fingal's Cave on the island of Staffa, which continues to draw visitors to this day. Pablo Heras Casado led the Freiburg Baroque Orchestra in that performance. This is Tiffany for the Good Measure, a harmony of classics on 98.7 DZFE, The Master's Touch. Up ahead, we'll be hearing the music of a composer related to Mendelssohn, his nephew Arnold Mendelssohn, who never met his uncle, but inherited his love for form and tradition. Also, Franz Schubert's Haunting Fantasy in F minor is presented to us in two guises, the original for piano four hands and as a work for piano and orchestra arranged by the Russian composer Kabalevsky. We'll also be returning to Rheinberger to hear his magical evening songs. All this only from the Master's Touch, FEBC's Fine Music Station. Stay tuned.
1: This is Max MacLean. In this chapter of Romans, Paul is talking to Gentile believers about the Jewish people who rejected Christ. The Jews were like dried up branches on a tree that had to be pruned to make room for new branches to sprout up. But what is God's plan for the Jewish people? Listen to the Bible from Romans 11. You will say then, branches were broken off so that I could be grafted in. Granted. But they were broken off because of unbelief. And you stand by faith. Do not be arrogant, but be afraid. For if God did not spare the natural branches, he will not spare you either. Consider therefore the kindness and sternness of God, sternness to those who fell, but kindness to you, provided that you continue in his kindness, otherwise you also will be cut off. And if they do not persist in unbelief, they will be grafted in, for God is able to graft them in again. After all, if you were cut out of an olive tree that is wild by nature and contrary to nature were grafted into a cultivated olive tree, how much more readily will these, the natural branches, be grafted into their own olive tree? I do not want you to be ignorant of this mystery, brothers, so that you may not be conceited. Israel has experienced a hardening in part until the full number of the Gentiles has come in, and so all Israel will be saved, as it is written, the deliverer will come from Zion. He will turn godlessness away from Jacob. And this is my covenant with them when I take away their sins. As far as the gospel is concerned, they are enemies on your account. But as far as election is concerned, they are loved on account of the patriarchs, for God's gifts in his call are irrevocable. Just as you, who were at one time disobedient to God, have now received mercy as a result of their disobedience, so they too have now become disobedient in order that they too may now receive mercy as a result of God's mercy to you. For God has bound all men over to disobedience so that he may have mercy on them all. From Romans 11. Listen to the Bible. It's great for the soul.
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In German music, few composers have traced the inward peregrinations of the soul with as much skill as Schumann or Schubert. Works for piano four hands in 19th century literature tend to be extroverted. Among these, Schubert's Fantasy in F minor is a jewel of subtlety and contemplation. Among the finest of his works for piano duet, and indeed in all the piano duet literature. The Fantasy is said to have been inspired by the composer's unrequited love for the daughter of his patron, the Duke of Esterházy. In any case, the Fantasy is dedicated to her. The beautiful opening theme, a melody of boundless sadness, returns again and again, uniting the four sections of this work. The immediate appeal of the Fantasy may conceal its complexities. Schubert was influenced in this not only by Mozart, but by Handel and the Baroque, which are behind the Fantasy's double fugue. Here are pianists Imre Roman and Andras Schiff to perform Franz Schubert's Fantasy in F minor, dating to 1828.

Schubert's Fantasy in F Minor for Piano Duet, composed in January of Schubert's final year, 1828, and premiered by Schubert and his friend, composer Franz Lochner, in one of those intimate Schubertiads. We heard a performance by pianists Imre Roman and Andras Schiff. We'll meet the fantasy again later in the program as a quite different creature, re-engineered by the Russian Romantic composer Dmitri Kabalevsky for piano and orchestra, and with Emil Gilels as soloist. In the meantime, we have the ninth of Franz Liszt's contemplative, poetic, and religious harmonies, Arnold Mendelssohn's Deutsche Messe, and this reflection. Galatians 3:24. So then the law was our guardian until Christ came, in order that we might be justified by faith. We've been blessed to live in a culture where there has been much exposure to the Word of God and the Gospel. Yet in many places, the Word has not been taught accurately, or it has not been preached in a balanced fashion so as to include everything that the Bible teaches. As a result, many biblical concepts are popularly bandied about, but they are gravely misunderstood. One of these often heard but misunderstood ideas is the notion that God is love. Certainly, the Bible teaches that God is love, but unless this statement is understood in its full biblical context, significant confusion arises. Many people today understand the teaching that God is love according to the definitions of love in our culture. Consequently, when many people hear God is love, they think of a being who makes no demands and who indulges our every desire. Martin Luther and the other reformers stressed the love of God for his people, but they preached a God who makes demands, who expects people to obey him and judges them if they do not. In other words, before preaching the gospel, they preached the law. They understood that the gospel is good news only if we first know the bad news, namely, that a God is perfectly holy and demands perfect obedience. This is bad news because we cannot render such obedience. But the good news of the gospel tells us that Christ has rendered such obedience in our place, so that in him, by faith alone, we become the righteousness of God. And then, having received peace with God, we thank him by loving and serving him. The point is that there is no gospel without the law. When Scripture says that God is love, it means that God is a God of holy love. We need the gospel because we have violated the standards of our holy Creator, and people need to hear the law preached in order to know those standards, how they have failed them, and what the solution is for their failure. Thus, the reformers were clear that one of the chief tasks of faithful preachers and teachers is to preach the law, and then point people to the gospel, which meets their need for the righteousness of Christ. And this preaching of law and gospel is not only for non-Christians, but also for believers. We who trust in Christ need regularly to be pointed to Christ. God never gives his law without also giving the gospel, or the promise of the gospel, and he never gives a gospel without telling us his law. We need both law and gospel to be equipped to know and serve the Lord. As we have the opportunity to study or hear the law of God, we should take advantage of it. But we should also not study the law without also looking to the gospel. This reflection from the October 2017 issue of Table Talk magazine at tabletalkmagazine.com. If you'd like to request a transcript, send an email to thegoodmeasure@dcfe.febc.ph.

Pianist Leslie Howard, in his notes for the album containing Franz Liszt's Harmonie Poétique et Religieuse, Poetic and Religious Harmonies, notes that the contradictions between Liszt's perceived lifestyle and his devout intentions were a regular subject for speculation and even ridicule. Whatever romantic notion he had of Roman Catholic piety, however, he maintained in earnest to the end of his life, even to the point of receiving minor orders. The Harmonie Poétique et Religieuse take their name from poetry by Lamartine. Number 9 of the set, simply marked Andante Lagrimoso, was brought to us just now by Sviatoslav Richter. This is a good measure, a harmony of classics on the master's touch, 98.7 DZFE. I'm Tiffany. Had Felix Mendelssohn lived longer than his 36 years, he might have been able to mentor his nephew, Arnold Mendelssohn, who was born 8 years after Felix's death. Nonetheless, culture, music, and tradition were strong in the Mendelssohn family. Arnold Mendelssohn became a composer very much in the mold of his uncle, writing his first compositions as a schoolboy, studying church music, taking up posts as music director, teacher of theory, and organist. However, his career, with all its distinction, could not withstand the Nazis, who moved to eradicate his music because of his family's Jewish roots. Ironically, Mendelssohn was first and foremost a musician in the service of the Protestant Church. For 35 years, he was director of the State Church of Hesse in Darmstadt. Moreover, church music was, to him, a world apart. He said, "In church, we are dealing with matters which are higher than the individual, eternal concerns which have nothing to do with time and the feelings which take place in time. There is therefore a good reason why church music prefers stricter forms, canon, fugue, cantus firmus motet." For all that, the Deutsche Messe, or German Mass by Mendelssohn we'll be hearing shortly, is full of color and expression, driven by the text. Its peak is, of course, the Credo, in which the ancient profession, "I believe in God the Father," couched in ancient Gregorian unison melody, expands into a 7-part texture to frame the word Almighty. Published in 1923, Arnold Mendelssohn's Deutsche Messe will be brought to us by the SWR Vocal Ensemble Stuttgart under Frieda Bernius.

0: The German Mass closes with a benediction. And the very God of peace sanctify you wholly. And I pray, God, your whole spirit and soul and body be preserved blameless unto the coming of our Lord Jesus Christ. The music of Arnold Mendelssohn, and dating to 1923, the Deutsche Messe was brought to us by the SWR Vocal Ensemble Stuttgart under Frieder Bernius. This is A Good Measure, and you're with me, Tiffany. Ahead in our final segment, we have the luscious evening songs of Josef Rheinberger, Schubert's Fantasy in F minor, decked out unexpectedly as a piano concerto, and a final suite of pieces for brass by Cherepnin. Do stay tuned as we take a short break.
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0: Imagine that you are far from your friends, alone in the woods. Your food and water are running low. Now, you hadn't planned on being there for too long, but a few travel mishaps extended your stay. Even so, you are the picture of calm in these stressful situations. Why? Because you know to rely on one critical piece of equipment, your map. In the middle of unfamiliar territory, you know where you're going because you are certain of your overall direction. As long as you remain on course, your destination is sure. Now, as reassuring as the map is in these circumstances, its abilities only go so far. It cannot tell you why you're in the woods in the first place, or how to handle difficulties along the road. It cannot help you make moral decisions. A map is a tool for the physical world, and what you really need is a directional tool for your spiritual and emotional life. The good news is that God has already provided such a moral roadmap for you. You might even have one around the house and not understand the power it can give you in your life. God's guidance tool is the Bible, His word to you for life. Most importantly, He tells you how to have a personal relationship with Him through His Son, Jesus Christ. Then God explains how knowing Him helps you make sense of those difficult circumstances. He wants to show you how to truly live without fear of tomorrow or fear from the past. He wants you to know the peace that comes from trusting Him to show the way. Take hold of the real map of your life and discover right direction.
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2: Although he was best known for his large-scale pieces and organ works, Josef Rheinberger also wrote the following evening songs, suffused by the melting nostalgia of late 19th-century German Romanticism. The Kingsingers, with two evening songs, Rheinberger's Der Abend and Abendlied.

The King Singers, with two evening songs by the organist-composer Josef Rheinberger, writing at the turn of the 20th century. Der Abend and Abendlied. In Franz Schubert's output, there is a glaring hole where concertos

should have been. There were only two concerto works, the modest Concertstück and Rondo, both for violin and orchestra. Fans of later generations sometimes forced the issue. Franz Liszt transcribed the Wanderer Fantasy for piano and orchestra. Even less known is a 20th century arrangement by Russian Dmitri Kabalevsky of the Fantasy in F minor, a piano forehand work for piano and orchestra. Best to manage expectations from the outset. Some of the inherent tenderness and dark secrecy of the fantasy appear to have been lost in translation, replaced by a more vigorous brand of melancholy. The recording we'll be hearing is Vintage, a 1962 capture of Emil Gilels and the Moscow Philharmonic Orchestra under Kirill Kondrashin, performing at the Grand Hall of the Moscow Conservatory. And somebody in the audience is having a truly historic cuffing fit. So, having calibrated for all that, let's settle down to listen. Kabalevsky's take on Schubert's Fantasy in F minor, arranged as a full-fledged piano concerto.

Franz Schubert's haunting Fantasy in F minor is a favorite in the piano duo repertoire. It is a masterpiece of his final year and was dedicated to Karolina Esterházy. Several attempts at orchestration exist. This arrangement, as a full-blown piano concerto by the Soviet composer Dmitri Kabalevsky, is arguably among the most successful essays. Pianist Emil Gilels and the Moscow Philharmonic Orchestra, under Kirill Kondrashin, performed in a 1962 recording. We began today with a set of six pieces, and we close likewise with six pieces. Kabalevsky's compatriot, Nikolai Cherepnin, was a pupil of nationalist composer Nikolai Rimsky-Korsakov. However, his six pieces for horn quartet have a Teutonic cast, with their old German song, Hunt and Chorale. A number of German-made horns were exported to Russia and Eastern Europe during Cherepnin's time. Instruments of the period, restored Erfurt-made Kruspe horns, are used in this performance by the Deutsches Hornensemble of Nikolai Cherepnin's six pieces.

The Deutsches Horn Ensemble, a 19th century cuspa made horns from Erfurt, performing six pieces by the Russian composer Nikolai Cherepnin. And that is today's program. Thanks for listening with me, Tiffany, here on The Good Measure. The classics in harmony are the master's touch. For more of DZFE's programs, visit our website at dzfe.febc.ph. 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God bless you, and good night.

Hello, my name's Paul Lusher, and welcome to the Adoration Songbook. We're coming to you from the Center for Church Music in Grand Haven, Michigan. Today we invite you to sing with us on a great hymn, Onward, Christian Soldiers.

You might be surprised to learn that our hymn, Onward Christian Soldiers, was written as a marching hymn for Sunday school children. Children in 19th century England would march from one village to another celebrating the festival of Pentecost. Believing that the march would be more successful if the children sang a spirited marching song, the author of our hymn, Reverend Baring Gould, late one evening quickly jotted down these immortal words. It was originally titled Hymn for Procession with Cross and Banners, because the children marched behind an elevated cross and carried colorful banners.

Oh, to have seen the children marching and singing this great hymn to Christ. Perhaps you've heard that some of our greatest hymns were originally written for children. Hymns like All Creatures of Our God and King, I Sing the Mighty Power of God, and O Little Town of Bethlehem. Today, many children listen to musical sounds that are cute but have little enduring value. Their music entertains, but it does not teach them to appreciate beauty and to instinctively seek that which is noble and good. I challenge you to sing hymns with your children, hymns that will shape their soul and lead them to Christ, the King.

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0: What kind of dreams could turn a family against its own? Dr. R.C. Sproul traces the life of Joseph, showing how God works even human betrayal toward his long-promised good.
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2: So we continue now with our study of the life of Joseph. We turn our attention to chapter 37 of Genesis, beginning at verse 12. This, of course, follows the incidents in which Joseph had dreams, the first of which he announced to his brothers, that would indicate that sometime in the future they would be bowing down before him. And then his second dream involved the bowing down not only of his brothers, but of his parents as well. Verse 12 picks up the narrative at this point. Then his brothers went to feed their father's flock in Shechem. And Israel, remember that's Jacob, Israel said to Joseph, "Are not your brothers feeding the flock in Shechem? Come, I will send you to them." And so he said to him, "Here I am." And he said to him, "Please go and see if it is well with your brothers and well with the flocks, and bring back word to me." So he sent him out of the valley of Hebron, and he went to Shechem. Now, just as a historical note here, a geographical note, you might get the impression from reading this that Jacob is sending Joseph down the road a piece, maybe a half a mile or a mile, to the fields where the flocks would be grazing and the brothers would be tending after the flock. But remember that the Jewish people were semi-nomads, and they were nomadic because they would move, living in tents, as their livestock found fertile pastures in which to graze. And as the land was somewhat sparse with grazing land and were also given to seasonal fluctuations, this was the main reason why these people moved around so much. But now when we get to the case of the semi-nomads, in some cases the people would find a place to live and then would have servants, or sons in this case, taking care of the sheep, and they would follow the sheep into sometimes distant areas while the main family remained rooted in one place. Now, we're told that Jacob sends Joseph to Shechem from the valley of Hebron. And I don't know the exact mileage between Hebron and Shechem, but it's about 40-some miles distance. So for a 17-year-old boy at this time, traveling alone, this is quite a journey to make. He didn't have a train to ride, and he would go on this journey in danger of bandits and so on. And so he was going to search for his brothers and for the flocks, so that Jacob could get a report from the brothers. Now you see why he would be interested in hearing from them, because they wouldn't be reporting in every night because they were so far removed following after the sheep. So then we read that Joseph set out, and in verse 15 we read, "A certain man found him, and there he was wandering in the field. And the man asked him, saying, 'What are you seeking?'" Now, I'm presuming that at this point, Joseph had made it to Shechem, and were in the neighborhood of Shechem, and was wandering around in the fields looking for his brothers and for his father's flocks, and hadn't been able to find them. And so this certain man finds Joseph and asked him, "What are you seeking?" And he said, "I'm seeking my brothers. Please tell me where they are feeding their flocks." And the man said, "They have departed from here, for I heard them say, 'Let us go to Dothan.'" So Joseph went after his brothers and found them in Dothan. Now Dothan is about 10 miles or so further north of the valley of Hebron. So in all, this trip was over 50 miles that Joseph undertook in order to find his brothers and the flock. Now in verse 18 we read, "Now when they saw him afar off, even before he came near them, they conspired against him to kill him." So we see that even though they have been removed from a distance from their brother, the raging jealousy had built up to them into such a degree that now they were conspiring with one another on how to do away with him. And then they said to one another, "Look, this dreamer is coming. Come, therefore, let us now kill him and cast him into some pit, and we shall say some wild beast has devoured him, and we shall see what will become of his dreams." So again, I mean, the hostility that has arisen in the hearts of his brothers over these dreams is an incredible thing. And they're saying, "We're going to show him about his dreams. We're going to kill him. We're going to throw him into a pit. We'll bury him, and we'll go home and tell our father that he was devoured by a wild beast, and that'll be the end of his coat and his dreams." But Reuben heard it, and he delivered him out of their hands and said, "Let us not kill him." And Reuben said to them, "Shed no blood, but cast him into this pit which is in the wilderness, and do not lay a hand on him, that he might deliver him out of their hands and bring him back to his father." So Reuben intercedes at this point in behalf of his brother, and he comes up with a counter scheme. He said, "Let's not kill him so that his blood is on our hands. Let's just throw him into the pit and leave him there." He's thinking that he can satisfy their brother's vengeful rage by deserting the brother in the pit, and Reuben's of a mind that after the brothers leave Joseph in the pit, he can sneak back and rescue him and take him back safely to his father. So it came to pass that when Joseph had come to his brothers, that they stripped Joseph of his tunic, the tunic of many colors that was on him. And then they took him and cast him into a pit, and the pit was empty. There was no water in it. That's a significant little detail. Remember that we're talking here about the desert region of the Mideast, which, as I said, had very sparse growth upon which to graze livestock. And it was necessary in those days, as it would be today, for those shepherds who would be working out in the heat and so on to carry an abundance of water with them. We remember how important wells were in Jacob's day. And to throw a young man into this pit, which is exposed to the beating sun, and not provide him any water is to guarantee his certain death. And they sat down to eat a meal. Again, this seems like an insignificant detail of the narrative, but it's one that talks volumes about the hardness of the hearts of Joseph's brothers. That they could put their young brother in a pit like this, exposing him to certain death, and then sit down and devour a meal. I don't know how you are, but whenever I feel guilty, it always hits me in my stomach. Now, there's nothing worse than that upset stomach that comes from feeling awful about one's sin. But it didn't bother these men. They sat down and gorged themselves with a meal. Then they lifted their eyes and looked, and there was a company of Ishmaelites coming from Gilead with their camels, bearing spices, balm, and myrrh, on their way to carry them down to Egypt. So what they see in the distance is a caravan. We've all seen movies of camel caravans. Caravans were used to transport the goods of the merchants from commercial center to commercial center. And this particular caravan was laden with precious spices and ointments, and they were taking them from the northern regions down into Egypt, where there would be a lucrative market for these goods. So Judah said to his brothers, "What profit is there if we kill our brother and conceal his blood? Come and let us sell him to the Ishmaelites, and let not our hand be upon him, for he is our brother and our flesh." And his brothers listened. Now, these two brothers, Reuben and Judah, are two of the elder brothers of this group of men. And we would expect them to have a little bit more wisdom and also a little more sense of protective care for their younger brother. And they both now, Reuben and Judah, had interceded against the original conspiracy simply to kill Joseph. Now, again, Judah, when he makes his suggestion, apparently does not know of Reuben's secret plan to rescue Joseph after the brothers leave him in the pit. And Judah takes his own tack of trying to persuade the brothers not to kill Joseph. However, it's hardly as compassionate as the plan of Reuben. And we don't know for sure whether he is acting out of some kind of concern for Joseph or if he's only aggravating the plot by seeking to find some profit in it in the meantime. But he's explaining his plan as a better deal. He said, "Look, here's some traitors coming. Instead of killing Joseph, we can get rid of him just as easily if we sell him to this caravan, to the Ishmaelites, and we'll make a profit, we'll be rid of Joseph, and his blood will not be on our hands." And then Midianite traders passed by. So the brothers pulled Joseph up and lifted him out of the pit and sold him to the Ishmaelites for 20 shekels of silver. And they took Joseph to Egypt. Now we remember at the beginning of our study of Joseph that I mentioned that many commentators in church history have seen in Joseph a type, an Old Testament type of Christ. And here's again one of the reasons for that typological interpretation of the story of Joseph, in that Joseph is now betrayed and sold into slavery for 20 pieces of silver. Just as Jesus had been betrayed by his brothers, as it were, his disciples, into the hands of Jesus' enemies by so many pieces of silver.

And so his plan of rescuing Joseph from the pit runs awry. And so in any case, he tears his own clothes and returns saying, "The lad is no more, and I, where shall I go?" So they took Joseph's tunic, killed a kid of the goats, and dipped the tunic in the blood. Then they sent the tunic of many colors, and they brought it to their father and said, "We have found this. Do you know whether it is your son's tunic or not?" Oh, the depth of their hypocrisy on this occasion. They are the ones who strip Joseph of his coat, dip it in the blood of a kid, and then present this tunic that they know very well is Joseph's tunic, and they could hardly mistake this tunic for it was extraordinary in the first place and unique, and they show it to Jacob when they get home, and they see this coat covered with blood, no sign of Joseph, and they're saying, "Do you think this is your son's coat? Whose tunic is this?" Now, we remember the O.J. Simpson trial in which the people of America were treated or mistreated to laborious hours of technical information about blood analysis and DNA testing methods that we have in the modern day. If somebody tried to pull this caper in today's world, it wouldn't take long for the detectives to discern that the blood on the garment was not human blood. But in antiquity, of course, there was no such blood analysis available or DNA testing that could implicate the brothers in their crime. And so we read in verse 33, "And he," that is Jacob, "recognized it and said, 'It is my son's tunic. A wild beast has devoured him. Without doubt, Joseph is torn to pieces.'" So Jacob is reacting to the evidence that he has, and the evidence proves to him beyond a reasonable doubt that his son has been killed by an animal. "Then Jacob tore his clothes, put sackcloth on his waist, and mourned for his son many days. And all his sons and all his daughters arose to comfort him, but he refused to be comforted. And he said, 'For I shall go down into the grave to my son in mourning.' Thus his father wept for him." Now, when we again seek to read between the lines of what's going on here, it's striking to me that the father of this lost son is tortured by grief, a grief that had to be mixed with a sense of guilt. Part of the grief, obviously, the lion's share of the grief, was his mourning over the obvious death of the son that was so beloved to him. But he also had to mix in with that grief the knowledge that it was his idea to send Joseph on this arduous journey as a young boy and put Joseph at risk for his life. Now, again, we want to be careful that we don't overdo the typological references from Joseph to Jesus. But we do see that when Jesus was put to death, he was put to death because he was sent by his father on that mission. Now, I don't want to include in this a heresy called Patripassianism, by which the father suffers in the death of the son on the cross. But certainly in this human relationship, the father suffers enormously in his perception of the loss of the son. But the other detail of the text that I find egregious is that we are told that when Jacob is beside himself with grief and he won't stop mourning, and day after day he is devastated by the loss of his son, we are told that the other sons and his daughters

0: came to him to comfort him. Now, I'm assuming at this point at least that the daughters did not know what really had taken place, although it's possible that the brothers had let the cat out of the bag to some of them. But they were probably tight-lipped in their own attempt to conceal their crime. But all of the passion of Jacob was not enough to move the brothers to repentance. They had to watch the consequences of their crime in the pain of their father, their own father, every day. So you see that they have sinned not only against their brother, but they have committed a dreadful sin against their father as well. And they compound this by hypocritically bringing comfort, or trying to bring comfort, to their father. They're still trying to get in his good graces, probably still harboring the resentment that they had formerly had that drove them to their crime against their brother also. And Jacob said, "For I shall go down into the grave to my son in mourning." You know that one of the techniques that mystery writers use, and novelists in general, is foreshadowing. And they will set up a sequence and kind of alert the reader to a danger that's about to take place. And in this case, the foreshadowing is Jacob's self-prediction. He is saying, there's not going to be any end to my grief on this, that I will go to my own grave and join Joseph in the grave, grieving every minute. But we who have known the story and know the outcome of the story know that Jacob's conclusion is wrong. But it adds to the drama. And we have to understand that at this point, he has no hope for the future.
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3: Isaac Watts was born in Southampton in 1674, and from a very early age he showed an ability to write poetry. His mother encouraged all her children to write verse. She even offered them a farthing for the best one. In his teenage years, Isaac Watts was a fairly serious young man who, after a period of spiritual searching and struggling, came to trust in Christ for his salvation. When he was 21, he accompanied his father one day to church. Discussing the service on the way home, he expressed his feelings about the praise book that was used. He said it was lacking in dignity, it was lacking in beauty, and there wasn't a decent song in the whole book. His father said, "Well, my boy, the best that you can do is write some better ones." So that very day he wrote his first one. And indeed, over the next 2 years, he wrote a new hymn every week. In the hymns that he was to write in the years ahead, and he wrote more than 600 of them, many of them were written in the saddle on long journeys. And in his hymns, he was to break new ground. He has been called, with some justification, the father of English hymnody. Julian, who compiled a dictionary of hymnology, classes his hymn, "When I Survey the Wondrous Cross," as one of the four finest in the English language. In it, Isaac Watts explains what can happen when we look at the cross. "That were an offering far too small. Love so amazing, so divine, demands my soul, my life, my all."

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Only on The Master's Touch, 98.7 DZFE.

Organist Lionel Rogg, in J.S. Bach's Choral Prelude, In Dich hab ich gehofft, Herr, BWV 712. The brief but joyful fugetta exudes the hymn's profession of confidence in the Lord in the midst of trial. The original text of the hymn, by Adam Reusner, is a German metrical paraphrase of Psalm 31. In Thee, O Lord, do I put my trust. Let me never be ashamed. In the cross, God draws near. Romans 5:8. God chose His love for us in that while we were still sinners, Christ died for us. Philippe Dumont's 1575 motet, O suavitas et dulcedo, fixes its gaze on the Son of God, who for our salvation was stretched out on the cross. It continues, join my wretched soul to you, so that through the prosperity and adversity of this world, I may never be separated from you. Bruno Turner here leading Pro Canzone Antiqua.

provocazione antiqua ante Bruno Turner in Philippe Dumont's O Suavitas et Dulcedo for 8 voices. Edward Denny, an Irish baronet and member of the Plymouth Brethren, is the author of this 1839 text, Light of Lonely Pilgrim's Heart. The earth is a wilderness, but the pilgrim clings to the promise of Christ's return. Jesus, thy fair creation groans, the air, the earth, the sea, in unison with all our hearts, and calls aloud for thee. Here is the choir of Christ's College, Cambridge, directed by David Rowland.

Henry Carey's pastoral 18th century tune, Surrey, frames Joseph Addison's metrical translation of Psalm 23, The Lord my pasture shall prepare. David Rowland leads the choir of Christ's College, Cambridge. Among the highlights of Handel's Messiah is the alto-soprano duet from part one of the 1741 masterpiece, He Shall Feed His Flock Like a Shepherd. Librettist Charles Jennens begins with Isaiah 35, 5-6. Then the eyes of the blind shall be opened, which Handel casts as a spare recitative before Jennens supplies the text of Isaiah 40, 11.

He shall feed his flock like a shepherd. From part one of Handel's Messiah. Appropriately, Handel gives the text a lilting and pastoral Siciliano atmosphere. Soprano Barbara Schlick and alto Andreas Scholl join Lesa Florissant under William Christie. The 18th century English composer John Garth tucks a Siciliano into his cello sonata number 6 in G major, and we'll hear it from cellist Richard Tunnicliffe and the Avicen Ensemble conducted by Pavlo Besnosyuk.

The second movement, Siciliano, from the Cello Concerto No. 6 in G of John Garth. Cellist Richard Tunnicliffe performs with the Avicen Ensemble under Pavlo Besnosyuk. To cap this interlude, we remember that the shepherd is also the transcendent architect of creation. Lord of Beauty, Thine the Splendor, by Cyril Argentine Ellington, is here set to the majestic tune Regent Square by Henry Smart, David Dunnett here directing the choir of Norwich Cathedral.

0: The choir of Norwich Cathedral under David Dunnett, rendering the early 20th century hymn, Lord of Beauty, Thine the Splendor, by Cyril Argentine Ellington, to the tune Regent Square by Henry Smart. Thank you for tuning in with Tiffany, who produces and writes DZFE's Sacred Music Interlude. This is David. Have a blessed Lord's Day.
1: This is Max MacLean. What is God's standard for greatness? Listen to the Bible from Matthew 18. The disciples asked Jesus, "Who is the greatest in the kingdom of heaven?" He called a little child and had him stand among them, and he said, "I tell you the truth, unless you change and become like little children, you will never enter the kingdom of heaven. Therefore, whoever humbles himself like this child is the greatest in the kingdom of heaven. And whoever welcomes a little child like this in my name welcomes me. But if anyone causes one of these little ones who believe in me to sin, it would be better for him to have a large millstone hung around his neck and to be drowned in the depths of the sea." From Matthew 18. Listen to the Bible. It's great for the soul.
2: 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Welcome back to Gallery. We come to our highlight, the early sonata Beethoven considered one of his best, and which he called a grand sonata to his publisher. The sonata number 11 in B-flat returns to an earlier four-movement sonata form, with a longer, more virtuosic structure compared to his other early sonatas. The technical demands are easily taken on in this performance by pianist Claudio Arao.

0: Pianist Claudio Arrau performed Beethoven's Piano Sonata No. 11 in B-flat, Opus 22. This is DZFE's Gallery. We'll be back after these reminders.
1: There's an old maxim that politicians use in deciding on policies that'll win them the next election. If in doubt, back self-interest. In other words, pander to the self-interest of others and they'll vote for you. Sadly, self-interest is used to justify all kinds of abuse and injustice as we collectively shift the boundary markers that separate right from wrong. Hi, I'm Bernie Diamond and welcome again to Fresh. During the so-called Highland Clearances in 18th and 19th century Scotland, powerful landowners forced thousands of poor tenant farmers off their ancestral lands to make way for more profitable sheep farming. Boundaries were literally redrawn, villages were destroyed, and people who'd lived there for generations were driven into poverty, exile, or emigration. It was, in essence, the moving of ancient boundary stones, ignoring heritage, community, and justice for the sake of profit. The vulnerable, often widows, orphans, and the poor, were left without fields or homes. Proverbs chapter 23, verse 10. Do not remove an ancient landmark or encroach on the fields of orphans, for their Redeemer is strong. He will plead their cause against you. Self-interest is a powerful motivator for each one of us, perhaps the most powerful of all. So long as we're comfortable, who cares what happens to everyone else? Who cares about their suffering? But in this verse, God warns us against greed, exploitation, and taking advantage of the vulnerable by shifting boundaries for self-gain. Greed that displaces the powerless corrodes both justice and society, and God will see that in the end, His justice is done. Don't move the ancient landmarks. Don't start calling that which is wrong right. That's God's warning, and that's His word, fresh for you today. Man, I am so passionate about seeing you live in the victory over your sin and circumstances that Jesus died and rose again to give you. So let me encourage you to subscribe to our YouTube channel at ChristianityWorks.tv. I'd love to share more of God's Word with you because the Word of God is alive and active. 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Amen? Again, you'll find our YouTube channel at ChristianityWorks.tv. 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

0: Anyone who is physically blind is well aware of their inability to see. In stark contrast, the Bible teaches that the spiritually blind are unaware of their lack of sight. Today on Truth for Life Weekend, Alistair Begg explores the reasons why and explains what's needed to open spiritually blind eyes. We're studying chapter 9 of John's Gospel.
1: Last time we finished by asking the question, what possible relevance is there to those of us who are dwelling in the 21st century to consider the story of somebody who 2,000 years ago was a blind beggar and was healed by Jesus? And the answer that we gave to that was clear and I hope understood. We said that this was one of the signs of John's Gospel, which John tells us have been recorded as evidence that may be the basis of faith in the Lord Jesus, which may in turn produce life, spiritual life. These things have been recorded, he says in verse 31 of chapter 20, as signs so that men and women might come to understand who Jesus is and what he's done, and in coming to believe in this Jesus, that they might find life in his name. So here in John chapter 9, we have one of those signs. I'll let you go and find the others on your own. And this is a sign pointing to the fact that just as surely as he opened this man's eyes physically, so Jesus opens the spiritual sight of men and women. Well, why would Jesus have to open men and women's eyes spiritually? Answer, because men and women are spiritually blind. And the Bible tells us in an uncompromising way, and quite frankly, often in a very uncomfortable way, and maybe some of us would want to say this morning, in an unpalatable way, that each of us is spiritually blind from birth. John chapter 8, they come and oppose him, and Jesus says, "You cannot hear my word." John chapter 9, he says to them, "You cannot see my work. Neither can you hear what I'm saying, nor can you see what I'm doing." Now, this, of course, is a quite dramatic statement, is it not? Let me pause here for a moment and underscore it. And very purposefully so. Unless from the Bible we are made aware of the true nature of our condition, then it may be possible for us to respond to a superficial presentation of the good news, which addresses only our felt needs without ever tackling our real predicament. You see, the gospel impacts us by first of all confronting us with the bad news of who and what we are. Until our blind eyes are open to our predicament, until our deaf ears are unstopped to hear this story, then the proclamation of any antidote to the predicament is irrelevant. That's why some, as young people, sit and listen to this story, and they say, "Well, somehow or another, my parents are into this, but I don't need this." Do you know why you say that? Because you're blind. Let me quote to you an Englishman and a Scotsman. First a Scotsman, a contemporary Scotsman. On the nature of what sin does. See, many of us have a view of sin, which is simply, well, I lost my temper, I stubbed my toe and I said a bad word, I was jealous of Mrs. So-and-so, or whatever it might be. And all of those things are evidence of a predicament that is far more endemic. You see, what the Bible says when it says that all of us have sinned and fallen short of the glory of God, what it is saying is this, that there is no part of the nature of the essential being of a man or a woman that is unaffected by sin. It affects our emotions, it affects our affections, it affects our wills, it affects our understanding of things. There is no little citadel in our experience to which we may go to find refuge, whereby we say, well, I know that I'm not very good here, here, here, and here, but of course, this little area of my life is in perfect condition. It affects our understanding. It affects our intellect. so that we can't think straight, nor make proper deductions, or pursue proper arguments. Oh, you say, wait a minute, you can't possibly be serious. They've just undocked from the space station. We put people up there. We left somebody from Europe up there. Some poor soul is up there with his two cronies for the next 6 months. That is not one of my aspirations, I can assure you. But I'm afraid in an elevator, so what it would be like up there for 6 months. Anyway, that's by the way. But someone says, well, we've done these remarkable things. Yes, of course we have. We're able to reason mathematically, but we think flawed about so many things. Our human thought processes, our presuppositions, our assumptions, our human logic are all messed up. Why? Because they are hostile to God. You see, this is where the only place you're ever going to get this is by reading your Bible. You're never going to come to this by yourself. You won't be walking along the road one day and come to this. That's why God has given us the Bible. Listen to what it says in Romans chapter 8. The mind of sinful man is death, but the mind controlled by the Spirit is life and peace. The sinful mind is hostile to God. It does not submit to God's law, nor can it do so. That's the predicament. So when the Bible says we are blind, that blindness speaks to the amazing way in which sin has permeated our condition. That's why the idea of appealing to people on the basis of just how badly they've been feeling coming out of a week may appear, on the one hand, to be very sensitive and kindly. And to say what now we're being confronted with in the Bible may seem to be the very reverse of that. Why would anybody ever come to Parkside Church? And listen to this, that the distortion of sin is such that there is an anti-God bias in our lives. We think crookedly. We think in an ungodly way. When Thomas Watson dealt with this on a Sunday afternoon for his congregation in the 17th century in London, this is what he says to them under the heading of man's misery as a result of the fall in Genesis 3. He says, the first misery is that by nature we are under the power of Satan. Before the fall, man was free, now a slave. Before, a king on the throne, now in fetters. And to whom is man enslaved? To one that hates him. Enslaved to one who hates you, who is happy to continually feed the distortion of your thinking, to say to you, oh, I can see everything. And you can't. He is completely opposed to the possibility of you ever becoming like the individual in the hymn who says, once I was blind, but believed I knew everything. Proud in my ways, yet a fool in my part. Says Watson, he rules the understanding. He blinds men with ignorance and then rules them. As the Philistines first put out Samson's eyes and then bound him, Satan can do what he will with an ignorant man because he does not see the error of his way. The devil can lead him into any sin. You may lead a blind man anywhere. Does this affect the way in which we make decisions about the raising of our children? See, the real problems for our children is not, oh, well, they're not doing so very well, or they are doing exceptionally well, or they graduated magna cum laude, and they're now holding down a significant position, da-da-da-da-da. Loved ones, let's just be straight up honest. What the Bible says is that our children are spiritually blind and deaf and are absolutely unable to rectify their predicament. The friends and neighbors to whom we go and tell the gospel are not people living in some middle territory between belief and unbelief, between sight and blindness. It is not that you can sit on a Sunday and listen to the story of the gospel and say, well, I know there is a possibility over here and over there, but I live in my own little world over here. No, you don't. This is the judgment, that light has come into the world and men love darkness rather than light because our deeds are evil. And the wonder of it is that we who walk through life blinded and deaf, showing no interest in God, find ourselves to be on the receiving end of a seeking God, a God who, for reasons only in and of himself, sets out in the person of his Son to seek out those who are the wandering sheep, the lost and the lone, and so on. It is a wonderful story. And the implication, of course, as we think about it as a church, is God going to go, if we might put it reverently, to this extent, to come down into our time-space capsule to redeem us, so that we can all sit and sing songs to one another and be happy about the fact that we're all okay, no matter what happens to anybody else? I don't think you think that for a moment. I think some of you, some of us, have been lulled into thinking that what the Bible says, it doesn't really mean. That somehow or another, it is going to work out okay. Somehow or another, it's not really as bad as it seems. Somehow or another, they're not really totally blind, you know. They're not really deaf. They'll be okay. No, they won't. No, they won't. He who believes in the Son has life. He who does not believe in the Son does not have life, because the condemnation of God rests upon him. This is no some superficial little story to be played with and plied to the masses in a way that disregards their intellect and doesn't take seriously their sufferings and doesn't enter into their lives. So Jesus walks along the road, heals the man. The disciples say, "Who sinned, this man or his parents?" Jesus said, "That's not the issue." He said, "This happened so that the works of God might be declared, so that I might give a sign to all who see that as surely as this man has been brought to physical sight, so too others will come," like he does at the end of the chapter, to recognize that his real predicament is not whether he can see physically, but whether he can understand the voice of this Jesus. Now, Jesus was absolutely clear concerning these things, and if you read not only 9, but read around it, you will find that that is the case. Let us go, though, to the reaction of the neighbors, otherwise you will be just saying, what a waste of a good chapter that was, with him going on forever and ever and ever. It's like standing up on the tee and fiddling around, shaking the golf club in all directions and never hitting the ball. Let's get to verse 8 quickly. His neighbors said to those who had formerly seen him begging, why would he beg anymore? He's changed. There's no reason to sit down there with that little bag on the same corner underneath that shady tree. No, he's up and about. He's up and about to such a dramatic effect that he's caused confusion and division. Well, who is it? It's him. I don't think it is. I think it's someone who looks like him. No. And eventually the man stands up and says, I'm the man, all right. It's me. The matter of his identity, though, is second only to the question of the activity that produced the dramatic change in him, is it not? I'm the man, he says. Well, okay, they said, if you're the man, let's ask the $64,000 question. How then were your eyes opened? And the man's reply is clear and succinct, isn't it, there in verse 11? The man called Jesus, made some clay, smeared it on my eyes, and then he said, go to Siloam and wash. So off I went and washed, and that's how I got my sight. His response is not marked by theological precision. It's certainly not marked by any kind of analytical, biological explanation, is it? But it doesn't need to be, because the transformation is clear. The proof is in the pudding, if you like, or the proof is in the eating of the pudding, or actually that's not a good analogy, forget that entirely. The fact of the matter is that he is living proof standing in front of them, right? Well, how did this happen? I'm telling you how it happened. Smeared on my eyes, washed it off, I came home seeing. Now remember and keep reminding yourself of this. This sign is pointing to the wonder of what happens when God opens the eyes of the spiritually blind. When God does what Peter says, calls out of darkness into his marvelous light. And it also produces, or should produce, the same question. When a person who has lived his life or lived her life in one direction is suddenly found going in another direction, it's almost inevitable that friends, family, and neighbors would say, "What happened to you?" Right? And then, "How did it happen?" That's supposed to be the question that our friends and neighbors ask. We're supposed to live in such a way, not a posture, but our lives are supposed to be unfolding in such a way that people say, "What happened to you and how did it happen?" I mean, I know it's a trivial analogy, but you know, if you have a son whose car looks like a tip, which I don't, this is no personal analogy, but if you have a son whose car looks like you, it's very difficult to get your feet actually on the floor because of old McDonald's wrappers and CD boxes and all manner of things all over the place. And all of a sudden, you go out, you're in the driveway, and you happen just to look inside, the car and it's immaculate. That's a cause for concern. Because standard pattern, trashed. Beautiful. What do you suspect? A girl? A girl? Or if he comes down looking like he came through a hedge, smelling like last week's chicken curry, but comes down later on looking a little better and smelling like his father's cologne. What happened to you? What do you mean, what happened to me? Come on. What's her name? Well, how did you know? I mean, did you ever have a son who had to come down and say, "I met a girl"? No. We know you did. How did that happen? Now, that's what's happening here. And there is a mystery about it. It's as mysterious, even more mysterious, than the process that led to this man's sight. John chapter 3, go back and read it again for yourself. Nicodemus and Jesus having this interchange. And Jesus says, unless a man is born anew, or born from above, or born of the Spirit, he cannot see the kingdom of heaven. And Nicodemus is intrigued by that. And as the dialogue ensues, Jesus says, perhaps there was a wind picked up at that point and just blew as they were talking with one another. And Jesus seizes on the moment and he says, the wind blows where it likes. You can hear the sound of it, but you've no idea where it comes from or where it goes. Nor can you tell how a man is born by the word of the Spirit. How on earth can something like this happen, says Nicodemus. And Jesus says, it is mysterious. The hymn writer picks it up, doesn't he? I know not how the Spirit moves, convicting men of sin, revealing Jesus through the Word, creating faith in Him. And this man is unable to speak in clinical terms. He's unable to speak in theological terms at this point. The journey has begun. There's going to be more takes place before the end of the chapter, but he is at least able to stand up and say, I once was blind, but now I can see. Do you have a story like that? Do you have a volume one, volume two? You definitely have a volume one. We all have volume one. Volume one for this man was Blind Beggarville. Volume two was Sighted. You see, our ability to describe the details of the gestation period through which we came, living in a watery sack inside our mother's womb, or our inability to describe the exact process whereby we were born does not call in question our existence, does it? Someone says to you, well, then exactly how were the 9 months of gestation for you? I don't know. I don't know anything about them. Well, can you give us a detailed explique of your arrival into the world? No, I can't do that either. Oh, I'm sorry, you're probably dead. That would be ridiculous, wouldn't it? And yet you take the average interview for church membership, and if people don't speak down the right line, say the same things in the right way at the right time, then we've got to wonder whether they actually know what they're talking about. We need some theological precision here, you know. We don't want, I just was blind, but now I can see. Why not? That's the story of the gospel, isn't it? The Lord will take care of all, filling in all the other stuff. But at the start, what can you see? I see men as trees walking. Let me try this again. What do you see now? What's your story? I was blind, now I can see. What's your story? I was with a man yesterday. I was with a lot of men yesterday, as it turns out, but there was one in particular at one moment when I was speaking to him, and he said to me, you know, my life used to be a complete royal mess. And he says, and what a change has come about. And he says, I can't even fully explain how and what has happened to me, except I am no longer the man I once was. You know, I always think about this in relationship to the thief on the cross when he arrives at the portals of heaven. Imagine that interview process. What are you doing here? I don't know. Well, who sent you here? What? No one sent me here. I'm here. Well, have you been justified by faith? Do you have peace with God? I don't know. Would you know anything? Yeah. What do you know? The man on the middle cross said I could come here. That's all he needed to know. And in its essence, that's all any of us need to know. But by our natures, the story is foolishness. We are deaf to its appeal. We are blind to its wonder. Only the God who opened the eyes of this blind man can open our eyes too. Did you ever ask him to open your eyes so that you might see? Or are you so convinced that you can see that you have no interest?
0: 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As we just learned, only God can open blind eyes. 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We hope that the teaching you hear on Truth for Life offers you a quiet respite during your day, time away from the demands of life to reflect on God's Word. It's easy to get caught up in a busy schedule or the affairs of the world, and studying the Bible can help us recall God's promises so we can rest in His steadfast care. I'm Bob Lapine. Thanks for taking time out of your weekend to study the Bible with us. When Jesus performed miracles, why weren't the religious leaders the first to recognize the Messiah was in their midst? Join us next weekend when we'll examine the reasons why most doubters doubt, even today. The Bible teaching of Alistair Begg is furnished by Truth for Life, where the learning is for living.
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Beginning Sound of Majesty today, the National Lutheran Choir and Holy God, We Praise Your Name. And with that, welcome to today's Sound of Majesty. I'm Greg Wheatley, and for the next hour, we have music of the Christian faith, music of the sacred anthems, hymns, and all of it designed to, yes, for your enjoyment, but enjoyment in the sense of hearing God glorified in this wonderful music of the church. Well, we're going to continue with another rather extended piece, and this text is very, very old. I really do think, and if you've listened to this program very long, you probably have sort of picked this up. I do think that there is great value in reminding ourselves that the Christian faith is a very, very old faith. It is not something that was invented in your generation or in mine, no matter how old you are. We all know that, but I think sometimes we need to be reminded of that. This is the faith once delivered to the saints, as Scripture tells us, and there is a great heritage and a great history in it. This text, the reason I say that, is very, very old. The text for the Te Deum is known sometimes as the Ambrosian Hymn and is attributed to Saints Ambrose, Augustine, Hilary, and as you know, if you know anything at all about church history, those are very, very old, and so it's been around a long time. It is indeed one of the old Christian texts that we have. We're going to hear a part of the setting of the Te Deum by Hector Berlioz, a French composer, romantic of the Romantic era. It's a very extended piece. We're only going to hear the first movement in which the text is set, Te Deum laudamus, te Dominum confitemur, te aeternum patrem omnis terra veneratur. The translation goes like this: We praise thee, O God, we acknowledge thee to be the Lord. All the earth doth worship thee, the Father everlasting. True to form, for Berlioz, this is a very dramatic setting. It is not restrained. It is celebratory and big, and yes, very much in keeping with the Romantic era, but it sets a very important text. We praise thee, O God. We acknowledge thee to be the Lord. Here's the music of Berlioz.

The opening movement of Berlioz's Te Deum. We give thee praise. We acknowledge thee to be the Lord. We heard the choir and orchestra of Paris under the direction of John Nelson. Well, here's the choir of Trinity Church, Boston, and music of another French composer, as a matter of fact, though I didn't really plan it that way initially. This is the music of César Franck, and an English translation, or really probably more accurately, a retexting of his Panis Angelicus. This is the text, O Lord Most Holy.

The American Boy Choir, along with the St. Olaf Choir, John Ferguson's wonderfully imaginative setting of Shall We Gather at the River.

0: His Eye is on the Sparrow, the music of violinist Michael W. Davis here on The Sound of Majesty. Well, when we come back, a really great arrangement of The Storm is Passing Over with the West Coast Mennonite Chamber Choir. Stay tuned.
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the West Coast Mennonite Chamber Choir. Isn't that a great, great rendition? The storm is passing over. And with that, welcome back to the music of today's Sound of Majesty. I'm Greg Wheatley, if you're just joining us, and we're glad you're there. We've got quite a number of minutes left here, so glad that you're with us to enjoy it. In keeping a bit in the same vein of things, God's provision and His provision in time. Here is an old spiritual in a classic setting from William Dawson, the Atlanta Sacred Chorale, Soon I Will Be Done.

the excellent work of the Atlanta Sacred Chorale, directed by Eric Nelson, and that classic Dawson setting, Soon I Will Be Done. Well, here's another spiritual, this one from the Dale Warland Singers, Deep River.

Talk about a classic setting. There is another one from Norman Luboff, who, of course, his name figures so prominently in American choral music in some wonderful settings, just like that one. And, of course, his contribution with the Norman Luboff Chorale, which played so prominently in America's choral scene. Deep River, the Dale Warland Singers on The Sound of Majesty. Well, here's music next from J.S. Bach, which, quite frankly, can be a little bit misunderstood. I'm going to guess that probably you know this piece. As soon as it begins, you'll probably say, oh, I recognize that tune. So absolutely wonderful piece of music, and usually goes by the English title, Sheep May Safely Graze. The reason I say sometimes misunderstood, this actually has its source in a secular cantata from J.S. Bach, a cantata written to commemorate a civic event, which Bach did do some of. This piece has become somewhat connected to sacred connections, and I think that's probably all right. It's absolutely wonderful music. It did have its origins in a civic commemoration, but if we think about sheep safely grazing, I think you can hear it in this music, and maybe, just maybe, safely, we can go ahead and make the jump and hear the sheep and the good shepherd. Here's the music of J.S. Bach.

The City of London Sinfonia and the music of J.S. Bach from Cantata 208, Sheep May Safely Graze. I'm Greg Wheatley, and let's conclude with another pastoral theme, He Shall Feed His Flock from Messiah. We'll see you next time for The Sound of Majesty.

0: Does God exist? Is there evidence for the existence of God? A presentation of God Questions Ministries. Does God exist? I find it interesting that so much attention is given to this debate. The latest surveys tell us that over 90% of people in the world today believe in the existence of God or some higher power. Yet somehow the responsibility is placed on those who believe God does exist to somehow prove that he really does. To me, I think it should be the other way around. However, the existence of God cannot be proved or disproved. The Bible even says that we must accept by faith the fact that God exists. And without faith, it is impossible to please God, because anyone who comes to him must believe that he exists, and that he rewards those who earnestly seek him. Hebrews 11, verse 6. If God so desired, he could simply appear and prove to the whole world that he exists. But if he did that, there would be no need for faith. Then Jesus told him, "Because you have seen me, you have believed. Blessed are those who have not seen and yet have believed." John 20, verse 29. That does not mean, however, that there is not evidence of God's existence. The heavens declare the glory of God. The skies proclaim the work of his hands. Day after day they pour forth speech. Night after night they display knowledge. There is no speech or language where their voice is not heard. Their voice goes out into all the earth, their words to the ends of the world. Psalm 19, verses 1 through 4. Looking at the stars, understanding the vastness of the universe, observing the wonders of nature, seeing the beauty of a sunset, all these things point to a Creator God. If these were not enough, there is also evidence of God in our own hearts. Ecclesiastes 3, verse 11 tells us, "He has also set eternity in the hearts of men." There is something deep down in our beings that recognizes that there is something beyond this life, something beyond this world. We can deny this knowledge intellectually, but God's presence in us and through us is still there. Despite all of this, the Bible warns us that some will still deny God's existence. The fool says in his heart, "There is no God." Psalm 14, verse 1. Since over 98% of people throughout history, in all cultures, in all civilizations, on all continents, believe in the existence of some kind of God, there must be something, or someone, causing this belief. In addition to the biblical arguments for God's existence, there are logical arguments. First, there is the ontological argument. The most popular form of the ontological argument basically uses the concept of God to prove God's existence. It begins with a definition of God as that than which no greater can be conceived. It is then argued that to exist is greater than not to exist, and therefore the greatest conceivable being must exist. If God did not exist, then God would not be the greatest conceivable being, but that would contradict God's very definition. A second is the teleological argument. The teleological argument is that since the universe displays such an amazing design, there must have been a divine designer. For example, if Earth were even a few hundred miles closer or further away from the sun, it would not be capable of supporting much of the life it currently does. If the elements of our atmosphere were even a few percentage points different, every living thing on Earth would die. The odds of a single protein molecule forming by chance is 1 in 10 to the 243rd power. That is a 10 followed by 243 zeros. A single cell is comprised of millions of protein molecules. A third logical argument for God's existence is called the cosmological argument. Every effect must have a cause. This universe and everything in it is an effect. There must be something that caused everything to come into existence. Ultimately, there must be something uncaused in order to cause everything else to come into existence. That uncaused something is God. A fourth argument is known as the moral argument. Every culture throughout history has had some form of law. Everyone has a sense of right and wrong. Murder, lying, stealing, and immorality are almost universally rejected. Where did this sense of right and wrong come from, if not from a holy God? Despite all of this, the Bible tells us that people will reject the clear and undeniable knowledge of God and instead believe a lie. Romans 1, verse 25 says, "They exchanged the truth of God for a lie and worshiped and served the created things rather than the Creator, who is forever praised. Amen." The Bible also proclaims that people are without excuse for not believing in God. For since the creation of the world, God's invisible qualities, His eternal power and divine nature, have been clearly seen, being understood from what has been made, so that men are without excuse. Romans 1, verse 20. People claim to not believe in God because it is not scientific, or because there is no proof. The true reason is that once people admit that there is a God, they must also realize that they are responsible to God and in need of forgiveness from God. Romans 3:23 and Romans 6:23. If God exists, then we are accountable for our actions to Him. If God does not exist, then we can do whatever we want without having to worry about God judging us. I believe that is why evolution is so strongly clung to by many in our society, to give people an alternative to believing in a creator God. God exists, and ultimately everyone knows that He exists. The very fact that some attempt so aggressively to disprove His existence is in fact an argument for His existence. Allow me one last argument for God's existence. How do I know God exists? I know God exists because I speak to Him every day. I do not audibly hear Him speaking back to me, but I sense His presence. I feel His leading. I know His love. I desire His grace. Things have occurred in my life that have no other possible explanation other than God. God has so miraculously saved me and changed my life that I cannot help but to acknowledge and praise His existence. None of these arguments in and of themselves can persuade anyone who refuses to acknowledge what is so plainly clear. In the end, God's existence must be accepted by faith. Hebrews 11, verse 6. Faith in God is not a blind leap into the dark. It is a safe step into a well-lit room where 90% of people are already standing. This has been a presentation of God Questions Ministries, www.godquestions.org.
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Louis XIII had been married to Anne of Austria since 1615, but they were still childless in 1637. So the king placed the Kingdom of France under the protection of the Virgin Mary, and by golly, a miraculous conception happened. And in 1638 was born the Dauphin that you and I know as Louis XIV. Incredibly, there was a celebration, a huge four-day celebration in Venice. The ambassador Amelot de la Houssaye put this together and brought together some of the greatest minds. As part of the fabulous series of live concerts with the Center for Baroque Music in Versailles out of Paris, we have the Galilei Consort and Benjamin Chenier giving us this extraordinary mass for the birth of Louis XIV. This week on Millennium of Music, I'm Robert Aubrey Davis. Now, aside from the familiar names, there'll be some instrumental pieces by Gabrielli and there'll be some motet settings by Monteverdi. The main figure is Giovanni Rovetta. He lived from 1596 to 1668. And his Mass on the Psalms, which was published in Venice in 1639, was probably employed for this event, celebrating the birth of the Dauphin. And much of the music from this recording features Giovanni Rovetti, as well as some of the settings of pieces by Giovanni Antonio Rigatti, who lived from around 1613 to 1648. What a great project. Recorded live, let's begin with music of Rovetta and others, music for the birth of Louis XIV.

The Galilee Consort, conducted by Benjamin Chenier. This is the mass for the birth of Louis XIV, recorded live at the Center for Baroque Music in Versailles. I was going to feature this as part of some other program, but it's such an extraordinary recording. I think it deserves its own program right here on Millennium of Music. I'm Robert Aubrey Davis. Well, let us pick it up with more of the sacred settings, including a Marian hymn by Rovetta and the huge credo from this mass that was presented in Venice as part of the festivities for the birth of Louis XIV. Once again, we're hearing the performances of Benjamin Chenier and the Galilee Consort.

0: The Galilei Consort recorded live. Benjamin Chenier put this together and conducts it. The Mass for the Birth of Louis XIV, part of that fabulous collection of events that centers on the Center for Baroque Music in Versailles, this week right here on Millennium of Music. I'm Robert Aubrey Davis.
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0: I'm Robert Aubrey Davis. Well, we don't have time for the entirety of the rest of all of the program because it's quite extensive. But again, this live recording at Versailles recreates the Mass for the Birth of Louis XIV as it was presented in Venice in that birth year, mostly music of Giovanni Rovetta and the brilliant work of the Galilei Consort conducted by Benjamin Chenier.

0: Benjamin Chenier, the recording of Venetian celebration. This is the mass for the birth of Louis XIV and his Galilei concert recorded live there at the Center for Baroque Music in Versailles. And what a fabulous recording this is. It's on the Alpha label. And for complete information, simply go to our website, millenniumofmusic.com. We're always very gratified when you do. Our technical director is Christopher Drummond, and for the program, this has been your producer and host. I'm Robert Aubrey Davis.
1: This is Max MacLean. In this chapter of Romans, Paul is talking to Gentile believers about the Jewish people who rejected Christ. The Jews were like dried up branches on a tree that had to be pruned to make room for new branches to sprout up. But what is God's plan for the Jewish people? Listen to the Bible from Romans 11. You will say then, branches were broken off so that I could be grafted in. Granted, but they were broken off because of unbelief. And you stand by faith. Do not be arrogant, but be afraid. For if God did not spare the natural branches, he will not spare you either. Consider therefore the kindness and sternness of God, sternness to those who fell, but kindness to you, provided that you continue in his kindness, otherwise you also will be cut off. And if they do not persist in unbelief, they will be grafted in, for God is able to graft them in again. After all, if you were cut out of an olive tree that is wild by nature, and contrary to nature, were grafted into a cultivated olive tree, how much more readily will these, the natural branches, be grafted into their own olive tree? I do not want you to be ignorant of this mystery, brothers, so that you may not be conceited. Israel has experienced a hardening in part until the full number of the Gentiles has come in. And so all Israel will be saved, as it is written, the deliverer will come from Zion. He will turn godlessness away from Jacob. And this is my covenant with them when I take away their sins. As far as the gospel is concerned, they are enemies on your account. But as far as election is concerned, they are loved on account of the patriarchs, for God's gifts in his call are irrevocable. Just as you, who were at one time disobedient to God, have now received mercy as a result of their disobedience, so they too have now become disobedient in order that they too may now receive mercy as a result of God's mercy to you. For God has bound all men over to disobedience so that he may have mercy on them all. From Romans 11. Listen to the Bible. It's great for the soul.
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This is DZFE's Maestro Filipino, a focus for music with a connection to home. For this edition, I'm Tiffany. If playing a guitar owned by a legend is tantamount to a handshake with that giant, as guitarist Monchin Carpio says, then he shakes hands with several in the music we'll be hearing today. Five Pieces on Five Fine and Rare Instruments is the title of the performance video featuring Monchin, released on the Guitar Galleria channel just a couple of weeks ago. Four of the guitars were owned by no less than Segovia, Bream, Celine Romero, and Francisco Tárrega. Monchin joins me in a short interview in a few minutes, but we spend most of the program basking in the sound of these historic guitars, beginning with this one, a 1969 José Ramírez guitar, formerly owned by Andrés Segovia. Monchin Carpio plays the Prelude No. 1 in E minor by Heitor Villa-Lobos, and we go straight after that into the interview.

0: I'm watching the title of this video, Five Pieces on Five Fine and Rare Instruments, is a complete understatement, because in this performance, you have in your hands five historic guitars that were the personal instruments of legends like Andrés Segovia and Julian Bream and Tárrega. So how did this performance project come about?
1: Well, first off, it's the guitars are from the GTY collection from Greg Yu. He's a guitar sponsor, patron, and collector. And we actually did the recording of a CD of Jose Valdez's compositions maybe 2 years ago, wherein we featured 13 of his more of his guitars, na rare. So we recorded that. And then after that, we tried to record another set of five pieces because the previous recording, the previous CD, was focused on the compositions of Jose Valdez, and people don't really know about him or the composition. So we didn't get the audience that we wanted. So what we did was I tried to program five standard pieces, five classical guitar pieces na well known in the community, and then I picked the guitars that I wanted from the same collection, and then so we tried to promote the guitars and also myself and also the community here in the Philippines through that project.
0: Hold on, so you were telling me that these guitars belong to a local collector?
1: Yeah, he's based here in the Philippines. In his collection, he has like maybe 25 of the rare guitars. I don't want to reveal his identity too much, but he's a very private person. But he has a lot of guitars, and the guitars that he has, we only see in books before, so it's really a good experience for us to be able to play it and then to play around with it. Because sometimes when we visit his place, he just lay all the guitars and we just we go crazy. So which guitars to pick?
0: To think that it's in the Philippines that you actually have access to all these guitars.
1: Yes, it's really mind-boggling. So
0: tell me about the guitars themselves.
1: Yeah, for the five guitars, I use the guitars owned by Tárrega, by Segovia, and then by Julian Bream. And then the other one is by Celine Romero from the Los Romeros, famous guitar. Mm. And then the other one is a Daniel Friedrich. It's actually owned by a friend of ours. So it's not part of the collection, but Greggy also has a same luthier, same guitar, but we opted to use this other one to highlight because our friend took care of the recording, so it's like our thank you to him to feature this guitar. So
0: I'm sure each of the guitars has a special quality for you that also determined which music you decided to perform on each.
1: So for example, the guitar that previously owned by Tárrega, I specifically played a tremolo piece because Tárrega is very well known for his Recuerdos de la Alhambra, so might as well. It's a good homage to his composition. That's the Tárrega Torres. It's like it's an 1883 Antonio Torres guitar, so it's like 100 and something, 150 years old. And it's also a great experience because it's like your hand shaking with Tárrega because he owned that guitar. So
0: right.
1: It's like touching his DNA, so it's a very surreal experience. And then the other one, I played the Invierno Porteño by Piazzolla. I used the Hauser previously owned by Julian Bream. So I chose the Hauser because Julian Bream is very emotional and he has very good interpretation. And the piece, the Invierno Porteño, is very emotional as well. So I think they kind of match. And then I played Prelude No. 1 by Villalobos on Ramirez guitar, previously owned by Segovia. So it's kind of like I made the connection that since they're both friends and colleagues, so might as well combine the guitar and the music of Villalobos.
0: And the video comes out on a particular YouTube channel. Is that also your project?
1: The Guitar Galleria channel is owned by my friend who's also a guitar collector, who's also friends with Greg Yu. And he's very enthusiastic about promoting the classical guitar here in the Philippines. So it's part of our initiative as well. So even before this project, we've been collaborating with other videos, video recordings and stuff. So we're really trying to promote the artists here in the Philippines. Through this classical guitars, historic guitars, we could be able to touch a larger market outside the Philippines, especially internationally, because there's a lot of guitar collectors as well. And I think playing high-level music is not enough to get the attention of people. So you have to include something else that they'll appreciate more aside from the performance itself.

The Jongo is an Afro-Brazilian song and dance. It lends its name to the 1988 composition of Brazilian guitarist-composer Paulo Bellinati. Monchin Carpio plays a 1976 Miguel Rodriguez guitar, once in the possession of the eldest of the royal family of the guitar, that is, Celine Romero of the Romeros. Una limosna por el amor de Dios, or An Alms for the Love of God, is a swan song of Paraguayan guitar virtuoso Agustin Barrios. The guitar on which it is played is no less than one built for Francisco Tárrega.

Munchen Carpio plays a 1957 guitar by German luthier Hermann Hauser Jr. 3 years after its making, Julian Bream recorded his 1960 album, The Art of Julian Bream, on this instrument. The music we heard was Invierno Porteño, from Sergio Assad's arrangement of the Cuatro Estaciones Porteñas of Astor Piazzolla. Lastly of this display, in Munchen's performance, Antonio Carlos Jobim's A Felicidade, in the arrangement by Roland Dion, played on a 2012 Daniel Friedrich guitar.

0: Antonio Carlos Jobim's A Felicidade in Dion's arrangement, performed by guitarist Monchin Carpio. The completed video performance, recorded here in Manila by Monchin, lives on the Guitar Galleria YouTube channel under the unprepossessing title, Five Pieces on Five Fine and Rare Instruments. Do head over and check it out. This is Tiffany for DZFE's Maestro Filipino. We'll complete the hour with two more offerings from Monchin Carpio's fairly prolific recorded output. Piazzolla's Primavera Porteña from the Cuatro Estaciones Porteñas right after the break.
1: I'm always amazed when I read where Jesus said, "As the Father has loved me, so have I loved you." I can hardly conceive of the idea that Jesus loves me as God the Father loved him. Yet it is true, for Jesus said it. But then he goes a step further, asking me to apply this same standard to my love. He said, "My command is this, love each other as I have loved you." Now that's difficult. Ask Elizabeth Charles. She was born back in the early 1800s, yet what she wrote is as true today as it was then. She said, "It requires far more of the love of Christ to love our cousins and neighbors than to feel the heart warm to our suffering brethren in far-off places. To love the whole church is one thing. To overlook the defects of the person who misunderstood me and opposed my plans yesterday is quite another. Yes, Elizabeth, it's hard to love the one who rubs me the wrong way. Yet that is loving with the love of God. One time, I knew I was going to have to meet some people who were very unhappy with me, and I dreaded it. But I couldn't avoid them. All at once, God seemed to drop a thought into my heart that changed my whole attitude. Just because they don't love you doesn't mean you can't love them. In fact, there's nothing they can do to stop you from loving them." Inside, I began to laugh to myself. That's right, there's nothing they can do to stop me from loving them. In fact, when I did see those people, I found it easy to greet them with a smile. I was totally free to love them, whether or not they loved me. How about showing God you love him by doing something out of the ordinary today for someone? Maybe even someone you don't like.
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Another movement from Astor Piazzolla's portrait of Buenos Aires, Las Cuatro Estaciones Porteñas, that was Primavera Porteña, as rendered by Monchin Carpio on his album Bahinungod. From the same album comes the following classic of the 20th century guitar repertoire, the 1985 Koyun Baba by Carlo Domeniconi, which brings together Western classical guitar forms with traditional Turkish modal scales and folk rhythms.

the four-movement Koyun Baba of Carlo Domeniconi, as performed by guitarist Monchin Carpio. One of the highlights on his album, Pahinungod. And that's all for this Maestro Filipino, DZFE's weekly feature for local classical music, musicians, and music making. 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This is Tiffany. Thank you for listening.

0: Your enemies? Frankly, Jesus' command sounds impossible, right? Exactly. From Moody Bible Institute, this is Today in the Word, a daily devotional, and I'm John Gager. Trust your day's going okay. Jesus' command should shock us all. It should. The normal human thing might be to love our own people, but hate our enemies. The greatest commandment is to love God and love our neighbor. But Jesus said to love our enemies as well, even to pray for those who persecute us. Wow, this did not fit the expectations of those looking for a Messiah to liberate them from the Romans, nor does it fit the way we normally live today. The reason for Jesus' command is that you may be children of your Father in heaven. In other words, this is what it means to be a citizen of the kingdom of God. Today in the Word, we read in Matthew 5, verse 46, "If you love those who love you, what reward will you get?" If we love those who love us, there's nothing special about that, right? We're no better than a tax collector or a pagan. Jesus deepens the command, saying, "Love your enemies. Do good to them and lend to them without expecting to get anything back. Then your reward will be great, and you will be children of the Most High, because He is kind to the ungrateful and wicked. Be merciful, just as your Father is merciful." Jesus, of course, modeled His own teaching. While dying on the cross, betrayed and forsaken, He prayed for His enemies and forgave them. The first martyr, Stephen, imitated Christ's example and did the same. No question about it, you and I are called to love even our enemies. Quick reminder, our website is todayintheword.org.
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2: I'm Elliot Forrest, and it is my pleasure to welcome you to the next broadcast of the radio series from the Chamber Music Society of Lincoln Center. David Finkel and Wuhan Artistic Directors. Now in its 56th season, the Chamber Music Society is one of the world's leading chamber music presenters. From its home in New York's Alice Tully Hall on tour and on recordings, the Chamber Music Society delivers dazzling performances by virtuosic musicians to countless devoted listeners. We'll be enjoying the greatness of Franz Schubert on today's broadcast with a short piece that Fritz Kreisler based on incidental music by Schubert, as well as Schubert's magnificent and sublime string quartet in G. We spoke with David Finkel, co-artistic director of the Chamber Music Society, who shared a few of the things that make the music of Schubert so special.
3: In today's broadcast, we focus on the extraordinary music of Franz Schubert, who was one of music history's most prolific and miraculous composers. Schubert wrote an astonishing number of works, including 15 string quartets and over 600 songs, from the early 1820s until his tragic death in 1828 at the age of only 31. He produced masterpiece after masterpiece, managing to complete milestone works for string quartet, quintet, piano trio, symphony, solo piano, and many other musical genres. The first work we hear on this program is from the early phase of this extraordinarily fertile stretch. In 1823, he agreed to write music for a production of a new play called Rosamunde, Princess of Cyprus, which was written by the German poet, playwright, and librettist Elmina von Chesi. Her play, which depicts the attempts of Princess Rosamunde to reclaim her lost throne, has fallen into obscurity, but the wonderful music that Schubert composed for it has maintained a position in the repertoire. On this program, we hear a witty arrangement of some of that music by the brilliant early 20th century violinist Fritz Kreisler. Kreisler really loved to compose his own miniatures for violin and piano and pretend they were transcriptions of pieces written by 18th and 19th century musicians. But in the case of this piece, what he was arranging is true Schubert. All the best qualities of Schubert's music come through: his lyricism, his knack for touching simplicity, and also his winking sense of fun. On the second part of the program, we will hear Schubert's final string quartet, his quartet number 15 in G major. The piece is remarkable for many reasons. It is of enormous scale. The first movement is a transcendent journey full of soaring lines and artfully realized varied repetitions of long sections. The movement features some of Schubert's characteristically daring modulations, in which he slides from one key to a tonally distant destination in ways that make perfect sense to the ear. Listen also for the ways Schubert uses the texture of the quartet in this piece, alternating between moments of calm and simplicity, moments where tremolos create a stunning orchestral effect, heavenly pizzicato sections, and passages with wild sawing of the bows. The slow movement, in true Schubertian fashion, alternates a tragic aria for the cello with a lilting Viennese song. The final two movements, a fiendishly difficult scherzo and a lightning-quick dance, brim with life and humor, rounding out a truly astonishing musical journey.
2: Thank you, David. Now we'll get to hear some Schubert by way of Fritz Kreisler. It's Ballet Music, a sequence of dances from Schubert's incidental music to Rosamunde, in an arrangement for violin and piano by Fritz Kreisler. Here are Kristen Lee, violinist, and Michael Stephen Brown, pianist, from the Chamber Music Society of Lincoln Center.

We just heard Fritz Kreisler's violin piano arrangement of Schubert's Ballet Music No. 2 from his incidental music to Rosamunde, played by Kristen Lee, violinist, and the pianist Michael Stephen Brown. From the Chamber Music Society of Lincoln Center on the WFMT Radio Network.

or for a thousand tongues. The way it came about is an interesting way. Many people know John Wesley's story, 24th of May 1738, when he was listening to someone speaking at a little meeting in Aldersgate Street in London. He wrote in his journal, "I felt my heart strangely warmed. I felt I did trust in Christ, Christ alone for salvation, and an assurance was given me that he had taken away my sins, even mine, and saved me from the law of sin and death." But not so many people know that just a few days before, on the 21st of May, which was Whit Sunday that year, Charles Wesley had come into a similar experience. And it was a year afterwards, as an anniversary hymn, that he wrote "O for a Thousand Tongues to Sing." Now, "O for a Thousand Tongues to Sing" was not the first verse which he wrote. The first verse which he wrote was "Glory to God and praise and love be ever, ever given by saints below and saints above the church in earth and heaven. On this glad day, the glorious sun of righteousness arose. On my benighted soul he shone and filled it with repose." So it's a reference to what had happened a year before. The reference to "O for a Thousand Tongues" is an interesting one because Peter Bowler, a Moravian missionary, had been a great help to both Charles and John Wesley in their spiritual search. And Peter Bowler on one occasion had said, "Had I a thousand tongues, I would praise the Lord with them all." So a year after this spiritual experience that Charles Wesley had, he wrote "O for a Thousand Tongues to Sing My Great Redeemer's Praise."

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1: I'm Elliot Forrest. More Schubert coming up on the second half of this program. It's his final string quartet, the Extraordinary Quartet in G Major. Here to tell us about this remarkable piece is Pierre Lapointe, violist of the Escher String Quartet.
2: My name is Pierre Lapointe. I'm the violist in the Escher String Quartet, and I think we were recruited. They used to call them CMS2 artists. And as a matter of fact, since we're talking about the Schubert G Major Quartet, that was on the program of our very first performance in Alice Tully in 2009. Schubert wrote maybe something like 15 quartets, and he wrote them mostly when he was a youngster for his family. I believe his dad was playing cello, and he was playing the viola part, and two of his brothers were playing violin. So what I would like to say is that particular quartet is the last one he wrote, and it stands out. It almost paves the way to the symphonies by Bruckner and Mahler, because that quartet, it's potentially even longer if you do all the repeats than some symphonies written by Mozart and maybe early symphonies by Beethoven. It could be almost an hour. So there's epic proportions, and because of that, Schubert is able to travel on a technical level in terms of modulation, but also on an emotional level that normally you cannot do with a movement that lasts maybe 5 or 8 minutes. So it's a journey, and it's almost like a religious experience when you play that quartet. You have to go to your limits. And I think the listeners to do the same. I'm sure Schubert did that. And that's what's great about that piece. You should know that when you listen to it, it's something like nothing else.
1: Thank you, Pierre. We'll be listening for those technical and emotional extremes in this glorious work by Franz Schubert. Now here they are from the Chamber Music Society of Lincoln Center, the Escher String Quartet, playing the quartet number 15 in G major by Franz Schubert.

From the Chamber Music Society of Lincoln Center, we heard Franz Schubert's String Quartet No. 15 in G Major, D887, played by the Escher String Quartet, Adam Barnett Hart and Brendan Speltz, violinists, Pierre Lapointe, violist, and Brooke Speltz, cellist. That concludes our program for today. Join us for our next Chamber Music Society broadcast. We'll hear a display of romantic sonorities from composers of the late Romantic era and beyond. First, it's the lush, passionate string quartet in A minor by Majakovskij. Then we'll hear the beguiling, catchy piano quintet No. 1 by Erno Dohnányi. Here's a preview.

0: Just a sample of the music you'll hear on next week's broadcast. I'm Elliot Forrest. Thanks so much for listening. 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The series producer is Ben Arno. 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

Welcome back to Gallery. Carl Nielsen's Seoul Wind Quintet was composed in 1922 when he was considering a more modern approach to harmonic language. Each of the three movements begins and ends in different keys. Nielsen wrote the quintet for the Copenhagen Wind Quintet. It continues to represent one of the finest examples of 20th century chamber music for wind instruments, combining Danish folk elements with sophisticated contrapuntal writing. This performance of Nielsen's Wind Quintet by flutist James Galway, oboist Bjørn Carl Nielsen, clarinetist Niels Thomsen, bassoonist Jens Tofte Hansen, and hornist Bjørn Fossdal.

0: You heard Carl Nielsen's Wind Quintet, presented by James Galway on flute, Bjørn Carl Nielsen on oboe, Niels Thomsen on clarinet, Jens Tofte Hansen on bassoon, and Bjørn Fosdal on French horn. 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
1: After studying God's Word, I've had a sobering thought. We know that God is offended by people who don't even pretend to be godly, such as adulterers, fornicators, abortionists, pornographers. But it seems that God's even more offended by unbroken religious people, those whose spiritual looking outside covers a proud, unteachable spirit. Jesus had strong words for such people. "Woe to you, hypocrites, for you are like whitewashed tombs, which indeed appear beautiful outwardly, but inside are full of dead men's bones and all uncleanness." I think proud, hypocritical Christians have done more damage to the church than any unbeliever. By looking down on others as less spiritual, we're missing the heart of the gospel and the grace of Christ. So whether you're a thief and adulterer or a whitewashed tomb, remember, the grace of God is available to those who lay down their pride and come to Him with a repentant heart. With Seeking Him, I'm Nancy DeMoss, Wagamuth.
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Reinhard Goebel conducted the Musica Antiqua Cologne in the Fuga and Grave in G minor by Johann Adolf Hasse. Next, the overture to Giuseppe Verdi's Giovanna d'Arco.

Riccardo Muti conducted the Orchestra Filarmonica della Scala in the overture to Verdi's Giovanna d'Arco. Next, Polka de los Marineritos from Federico Chueca's La Gran Vía, followed by Burletta from Paul Creston's choreographic suite Opus 86A.

0: J.R. Schwartz conducted the New York Symphony in the Burletta from Paul Creston's Choreographic Suite, Opus 86A. Before that, we heard the Polka de los Marineritos from Federico Chueca's La Gran Vía, rendered by the English Chamber Orchestra under Anthony Rose Marba. And that closes our broadcast day. Thank you for listening.
1: 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Electronics and Communications Engineer Joaquin Aliga Jr., ECE 001-1597. 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

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Electronics and Communications Engineer, Joaquin Aliga Jr., ECE 001-1597. 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

Reading from Daily Portions from the Writings of J.C. Philpott for July 13th. And I will make your windows of agates, and your gates of carbuncles, and all your walls of pleasant stones. Isaiah 54:12. Upon Zion in her time state, the Sun of Righteousness does not shine in all his brightness. The windows of agate, while she is in the flesh, temper his rays. Her prospects also are not fully bright and clear. As the apostle speaks, we see through or in a glass darkly. We have not those clear views which the saints have in glory, for they see Jesus face to face. We have prospects sometimes, I hope, in our souls of God and Christ and heavenly glory. But still, these views are but semi-transparent, streaked and clouded, like a window of agate, not bright and clear as a pane of plate glass. But as Daniel opened his windows toward Jerusalem, that he might see by faith what he could not see by sight, so should we aim to look towards the heavenly Jerusalem, that by faith we may there see him who is invisible. But the Lord speaks of Zion's gates and your gates of carbuncles. The carbuncle is of a blood-red color. And why should the Lord have chosen that Zion's gates should be of this peculiar hue? May we not, without resting the figure too closely, believe that there is some mystic allusion here to the blood of the Lamb? As scarlet wool was taken by Moses when he sprinkled the people, and as Rahab's house was marked by a scarlet thread, may there not be something here significant in the color of the gates? But gates or doors not only give exit, but admission. How does God hear prayer and answer it too? Only through the gate of carbuncle. Prayer ascends through Jesus, and answers descend through Jesus. Groans through Jesus enter the ears of the God of Sabbath, and through the same bleeding gate of mercy do answers drop into the soul. Our poor self-righteous hearts can hardly comprehend this. We think we must have a good frame, or bring a good deed, or something good in ourselves to make our prayers acceptable to God. Perish the thought, it is nothing but the spawn of self-righteousness. The gates of carbuncle, the open wounds of the Lamb, through these every prayer ascends, through these every answer comes down. And if we set up anything else or make a gate of human merit, we do despite to the Spirit of God and pour contempt upon the grace and blood of the Lamb. And all your walls of pleasant stones, God's providential dealings, which often form the outer setting of his inward mercies, are of pleasant stones. North, south, east, west, all Zion's walls are of precious metals. The daily events of life, the circumstances of family, station, employment, success, or the contrary, the ties of domestic affection, with all those varied circumstances which seem rather the walls and outer courts than the inner sanctuary of gracious experience, yet all these are of divine material and workmanship. Viewed by faith, every event and circumstance of life, however apparently grievous, is a pleasant stone, for Zion is a king's daughter, and the lowest of all her courts is made of pleasant stones. For of wisdom, that is, vital godliness, we read, her ways are ways of pleasantness, and all her paths are peace. A reading from Daily Portions, compiled from the writings of J.C. Philpott by his daughters, and available in the public domain.

0: Open the Bible with Colin Smith.
1: Ezekiel saw the glory of God when he was 30 years old. He was a gifted man in the prime of life, but he found himself relegated to an obscure backwater in Babylon. His prospects seemed bleak. His personal hopes for the future were shattered. Now, maybe you felt like that. Something happened in your life and you find yourself saying, "This isn't how it was supposed to be." Or perhaps God has taken you from a place where you were happy and moved you to a place where you just don't feel at home. Well, Ezekiel discovered that God's blessing is not limited to one place. And when God moves you on, His presence will go with you. God has said, "I will never leave you nor forsake you." There's no place on earth where you're beyond His reach or beyond His grace.
0: Invite a friend to open the Bible with you at openthebible.org.
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0: Gospel of Matthew records a mountaintop speech by Jesus on how Christians ought to live. Join me, Pastor James, as we listen in on the King's speech, week by week, through the Sermon on the Mount. I often cringe when I hear people use the adjective heavenly to describe something that is clearly earthly. How can anyone really say that something is heavenly or like heaven when all that we know by experience is terrestrial? I know I'm probably just being pedantic. I should accept that the descriptor heavenly is obviously hyperbole, but I can't help it. Regardless of how wonderful a thing or an experience may be, as long as it is something in our present experience, it will be infinitely inferior to what heaven must be. Heaven, for the reason that it is the place where Jesus Christ dwells in glory, must be better than anything we can imagine or think. Heaven, to my mind, must be that world for which we all long to remain forever, a place where the peace and love of God abounds, a place where sin, suffering, corruption, injustice, pain, grief, and death are all banished by the goodness, beauty, and greatness of the Lord Jesus Christ. A place that is truly heavenly. This week, as we continue to consider the pattern prayer that Jesus taught his disciples to pray, we come to the following petition. Your kingdom come, your will be done on earth as it is in heaven. Here, Jesus teaches his followers to pray that God would hasten the day when his kingdom of glory would finally arrive. Already, when the Lord Jesus Christ came the first time, he brought the beginnings of heaven with him here to earth. This is why there is a sense in which his glorious rule and reign is already advancing upon our present fallen world through the preaching of the gospel. But the full realization of this heaven on earth is still a future hope for us. This is what we are meant to pray for in this petition. We pray, on the one hand, that God would cause his name and his fame to continue to be broadcast over the face of the earth through the preaching of the good news of salvation in Jesus Christ. Where Jesus is preached and sinners are brought to a saving knowledge of the Lord, the kingdom advances and God's will is done on earth as it is in heaven. On the other hand, when we pray this petition for the kingdom of God to come, we are also asking, in the midst of a world that is still plagued by sin, suffering, grief, pain, injustice, corruption, and death, that he look upon us in mercy and quickly bring about his purpose of causing King Jesus to return to earth a second time to make all things right. This is our blessed hope as Christians. This is the heaven, the glory, the kingdom that we earnestly look forward to in faith. On that day, the light and righteousness of Jesus will banish all that is evil and broken and dark. Heaven will finally come down to earth, and his kingdom will finally conquer all his enemies. When we pray this petition, or when we align our own prayers with this petition, we are expressing our yearning that Jesus will do as he has promised in his word. that he will take us to be with him forever, and that he will make all things new. This is a hope that should encourage and comfort us through all the dark and difficult days of our lives. One day, his kingdom will come, and his will shall be done, here on earth as it is in heaven.
1: 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For more information, please visit us online at www.pilgrimcommunity.ph.

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Good morning, France, and welcome to Classical Drive. David here for the Autobahn Commute, on Manila's classical music station. You're starting the week with a master's touch. Albert Schweitzer, in 1911, wrote of Bach's orchestral suites. In their dance melodies, a fragment of a vanished world of grace and elegance has been preserved for us. Their charm resides in the perfection of their blending of strength and grace. The history of Bach's suites is obscure. However, experts place their composition in Bach's curtain period, which saw the production of several instrumental works, beginning with an overture along with the ornate French mold, and ending in the popular Badinerie. J.S. Bach's Overture Suite No. 2 appears here in an arrangement for flute, string quartet, and harpsichord. Eugenia Zukerman, flutist, performs with harpsichordist Anthony Newman and the Shanghai Quartet.

That was J.S. Bach's enchanting suite in B minor, number 2, brought to us by flutist Eugenia Zuckerman, the Shanghai Quartet, and harpsichordist Anthony Newman. Briefly, a children's story published in 1847 as part of a set called Barton Klänge, or Bardic Sounds. It is the work of the guitarist-composer Johann Caspar Merz, who took his inspiration from the days popular pianist composers Mendelssohn, Chopin, and others, guitarist Adam Holtzman performs.

0: a children's story from the Barton Klänge of Johann Caspar Merz, rendered here by guitarist Adam Holtzmann. If you're just tuning in, thanks for joining us. This is 98.7 DZFE, the Master's Touch, the classical music service of FEB's Philippines, and you're listening to Classical Drive with me, David. DZFE is a non-commercial station, and every hour of Masterworks and the Master's Word that we broadcast is made possible by givers. 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Up ahead, a Vivaldi concerto for four violins and Haydn in Scottish dress. Stay with us.
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2: Have you ever had the experience of having to make a business presentation and you learn that the big boss is going to be there? Immediately, your knees go weak, your hands sweat. No matter what the temperature, you start wiping the perspiration from your brow. You just know that you're going to blow it. I remember that feeling distinctly. I was about 25 years of age and an associate pastor of a pretty large

0: Church. With a senior pastor on vacation, I was to bring the message. I studied and prepared, and I did my best, but I honestly felt like that I had stumbled through the presentation and done a rather poor job. Now, the fact that the president of the National Association of Evangelicals, a VIP in my book, was on vacation and happened to be in the audience didn't make me any more comfortable either. When it was over, I really felt like going out the back door for good. A few days later, however, I got a letter from the man who contributed to my nervousness, Dr. David Hood, a man with years of experience and a polished speaker. This gracious gentleman, though, told me what a blessing my comments had been and how much he appreciated the presentation. Now, I suspected that he had read Joseph Stalker's book, Life and Death of Jesus Christ, where I got most of my thoughts. But that letter did something for me. It gave me confidence to try again. I said that day, he's the kind of a man I want to be. Someone who encourages others, especially young men and women. Everybody needs encouragement. Twice God told the people of Joshua's day to encourage him. Why? He needed it. He was following the greatest leader of his day, Moses. Overwhelmed by feelings of inferiority, it would have been easy for him to think, "No way can I ever measure up to Moses." You can develop the art of encouragement by practicing the following guidelines. Guideline number one, focus on one positive aspect of what you like and say it. Leave the negative comments out entirely. There is a place for criticism, though it is seldom as necessary or as important as we tend to think it is. But its place is not mingled with words which are intended to encourage. Don't say, "Your message was pretty good, Pastor, but it would have been better if you hadn't talked for so long." Mixed messages like, "Your sales were pretty good this month, but if you had taken my advice, they would have been better," don't qualify as encouragement. Guideline number two, be totally sincere in what you say. Encouragement isn't flattery. It isn't telling something which is untrue. It is a decision, a choice you make. Almost always, you can find something positive about someone, something which they need to know. A phone call, a note, a few words in passing will do a lot to boost someone in a world that puts people down. Guideline 3. Remember that encouragement is a habit which you must learn to cultivate. Possibly one of the reasons we do so little of it is that our old nature tends to make us look for the flaws and failures of others. I'm convinced there are spiritual overtones to encouraging each other. Do you remember how Paul closed his letter to the Romans? He wrote, "May the God who gives endurance and encouragement give you a spirit of unity among yourselves as you follow Christ Jesus." In a world that puts you down, encouragement lifts you up. It's a habit we need to develop.
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Onto a concerto now by Vivaldi from his masterful Opus 3 La Stratmonico, or Harmonic Inspiration, the set published in Amsterdam in 1711, and the first of Vivaldi's concerti to see print. This is the 7th of the 12th, the Concerto con Quattro Violini e Violoncello Obbligato, in F major RV 567. Christopher Hogwood here directing L'Arte dell'Arco.

certainly one of the more limpid and lyrical concertos of Antonio Vivaldi's Opus 3 L'astro armonico. That was the Concerto con quattro violini e violoncello obbligato in F major RV 567, L'arte dell'arco, performed under Christopher Hogwood. Joseph Haydn was one of the many prominent composers commissioned by the Edinburgh publisher George Thomson to set Scottish songs. Haydn began the work in the 1790s and produced several hundreds of them. Two come to us now, Rattling Roaring Willie, and then The Lass of Patty's Mill. Tenor Jamie McDougall performing now with the Haydn Trio Eisenstadt.

When the Edinburgh publisher George Thompson commissioned arrangements of Scottish songs from the day's leading composers, he specified a piano trio accompaniment. The results from Haydn's pen are absolute delights. These two songs are Rattling Roaring Willie and The Lass of Patty's Mill, rendered by tenor Jamie McDougall and the Haydn trio Eisenstadt. Our music continues with Beethoven. Alfred Brendel here playing the 13 variations on Dittersdorf's air, Es war einmal ein alter Mann.

0: Karl Dieters von Dietersdorf was among the ranks of quality composers, overshadowed by contemporary luminaries. He worked with Gluck and performed in quartets with Mozart. His Singspiel Little Red Riding Hood is the source of the melody that Beethoven has made the basis of these variations. Alfred Brendel with 13 variations on Dietersdorf's air, Es war einmal ein alter Mann. 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
1: 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Admission is free. Matthew Lim's milestone performance is on July 31, 7 p.m. at the Carlos B. Romulo Auditorium, RCBC Plaza, Makati City. 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
1: It is our second hour of drive, and we come to the music of Georg Friedrich Fuchs and to a second pupil of Joseph Haydn, and to a second pupil of Joseph Haydn this morning. While Fuchs is now relatively obscure, he retains some notoriety among wind players. Born in Mainz in 1752, he was known for his skill on clarinet, horn, and bassoon, and studied composition with Haydn and with Christian Cannabich of the Mannheim School. He played in a succession of German regimental bands and rose to lead the band at Zweibrücken. At the age of 32, he moved to Paris, where he served as a musician of the Garde Nationale. And when the Paris Conservatoire opened its doors in the 1790s, joined its first faculty. He spent his later years arranging music for the Parisian publishing houses and wrote for the growing amateur market, a large body of harmonie musique or wind band music, much of it featuring his own instrument, the clarinet. He died in Paris in 1821. The Sinfonia Concertante in E-flat pairs the clarinet with a horn, a Parisian fashion of the 1790s that Fuchs, playing both instruments himself, was unusually well-placed to exploit. A broad opening movement gives each soloist his say, and then sets the two conversing. A songful slow movement follows, the clarinet leading and the horn answering, and a genial rondo finale sends them off together. Clarinetist Karl Schlechter, horn player Xiaoming Han, and the Kurpfalz Chamber Orchestra performing now under Jiří Malát.